0: What if this narrative fails to capture the full spectrum of life's diversity?
1: All that and more coming up. Welcome to Democracy Now!, democracynow.org, The War and Peace Report. I'm Amy Goodman. In a major blow to the Democratic establishment nationwide, three progressives backed by New York Mayor Zohran Mamdani won primary races in New York City. Former New York City Comptroller Brad Lander beat incumbent Congressman Dan Goldman. The 32-year-old Afro-Latina organizer Daria Lisa Avila Chevalier pulled off a shocking defeat of five-term Congressman Adriano Espaillat, the chair of the Congressional Hispanic Caucus. And New York Assemblymember Claire Valdez, who is a former union organizer, defeated Brooklyn Borough President Antonio Reynoso to fill the seat long held by Congressmember Nidia Velasquez, who had backed Reynoso. Daria Lisa Avila Chevalier and Claire Valdez were both backed by the Democratic Socialists of America, which also played a key role in Mayor Mamdani's election. Lander, Valdez, and Chevalier all ran campaigns criticizing AIPAC, American-Israel Public Affairs Committee. Claire Valdez spoke to supporters in Brooklyn last night.
2: I will continue to call for Palestinian liberation. We will stand up to the genocide. We will refuse to abide by apartheid, and we will use our money to improve lives here instead of destroy them abroad. And I will do everything in my power every single day in Congress to give the labor movement the tools it needs to be a fighting force for the entire working class.
1: New York Mayor Zohran Mamdani spoke at Valdez's victory party.
3: The old politics that got us to this crisis is not the politics that's going to get us out of this crisis. It's time for working people to be back at the heart of our politics. These are the champions who will do it.
1: In another closely watched New York primary, New York State Assemblymember Michael Lasher won the crowded race to replace Congressmember Jerry Nadler. We'll have more on the election after headlines and speak with Daria Lisa Avila Chevalier. On Capitol Hill, the Senate passed a war powers resolution Tuesday directing President Trump to end the war with Iran. Republican senators Rand Paul, Susan Collins, Lisa Murkowski, and Bill Cassidy joined Democrats in voting for the resolution. One Democrat, John Fetterman, voted against it. The measure passed the House earlier this month. The New York Times reports this marks the first time since the enactment of the War Powers Resolution of 1973 that the Senate and House have approved a concurrent resolution directing a president to end a military conflict. Senator Chris Van Hollen spoke ahead of the vote.
4: I also hope, colleagues, we will learn something from this needless tragedy. The calls for military adventurism, the promises of quick victory, the fantasies of regime change under the circumstances that were deployed, and the endless effort to undermine diplomacy led us directly to this disaster. And we should not repeat those mistakes. We should take a stand today and end this war, and we should finally start putting the interests of the American people ahead of costly and unnecessary conflicts.
1: The Senate War Powers vote came as the U.S. and Iran continued to dispute key terms of their agreement to end the war. President Trump has claimed Iran agreed to the, quote, highest level, unquote, of monitoring by nuclear weapons inspectors, but Iranian officials have rejected that assertion. Earlier today, Iran's speaker described the U.S.-Iran deal as, quote, America's declaration of defeat, unquote. Meanwhile, Israel and Lebanon have begun a new round of talks in Washington. This comes as U.S. Secretary of State Marco Rubio is visiting the United Arab Emirates, Kuwait, and Bahrain, three Gulf nations that have expressed concern over the U.S.-Iran deal. More than two dozen countries across Europe are under extreme heat alerts today after a high-pressure heat dome settled over the continent, shattering hundreds of temperature records. On Tuesday, France recorded its hottest day ever, with the temperature reaching 111 degrees Fahrenheit in southwest France. At least 40 people have drowned across France while seeking relief from the heat, a number of them teenagers. In the UK, United Nations Secretary General Antonio Guterres delivered remarks to the London Climate Action Week on Tuesday as temperatures outside topped 100 degrees Fahrenheit.
5: Around the world, climate disasters are becoming more frequent, more destructive, and more costly. And the World Meteorological Organization has warned we ain't seen nothing yet. El Niño is not just knocking on the door, it risks blowing the house down, turning up the heat, disrupting food and water systems, and hitting the vulnerable the hardest.
1: Meanwhile, a new study published in the journal Nature Climate Change finds global heating has exposed an additional 1 billion people to extreme heat stress each year compared to the 1970s. A federal judge in Texas has handed down prison sentences ranging from 30 to 100 years to a group of anti-ICE protesters convicted on terrorism charges in March. Federal prosecutors had accused the nine defendants of being members of an Antifa terror cell, quote unquote, for attending a protest outside the Prairieland ICE jail on July 4th, during which fireworks were set off and a police officer was shot and wounded. Among those sentenced was Daniel Sanchez Estrada, who wasn't even at the protest. He received a 30-year prison term for conspiracy to conceal documents after he moved a box containing anti-fascist magazines and pamphlets. Acting U.S. Attorney General Todd Blanche welcomed the unusually harsh sentences, writing, quote, "Antifa terrorists who attack law enforcement and federal facilities will face swift and uncompromising justice," unquote. Former U.S. Marine Corps reservist Benjamin Song, who was convicted of the shooting, received a 100-year sentence. In a statement, he said he only fired his rifle because he believed the officer was about to shoot another activist. Song said others had been punished just for knowing him, adding, quote, "This is mass punishment, collective punishment. This is guilt by association. This is injustice," he wrote. The Supreme Court sided with the Trump administration Tuesday in a 6-3 ruling that'll make it easier for immigration officers to deny readmission to green card holders who've left the United States. Following the ruling, immigration officers will no longer need clear and convincing evidence that lawful permanent residents have committed a disqualifying crime before barring them from reentering the U.S. In a dissent signed by her two liberal colleagues, Justice Ketanji Brown Jackson wrote, quote, "I worry that the court has now handed the government a massive blank check," unquote. Separately, the Supreme Court ruled 6-3 against a black former prisoner who sued Louisiana prison officials for handcuffing him to a chair and forcibly shaving his dreadlocks. Damon Lander is a Rastafarian who had not cut his hair in over 20 years. He unsuccessfully argued prison guards broke a federal law that requires states to protect the religious rights of prisoners. The Trump administration's threatened to withhold tens of millions of dollars in federal Homeland Security funds from states unless they agree to a sweeping set of changes to how elections are run. That's according to CNN, which reports several Homeland Security grant programs have adopted new rules requiring states to phase out certain electronic voting systems and to move to hand-marked paper ballots. Meanwhile, President Trump is set to meet with Republican senators on Capitol Hill today as he seeks to push through the Save America Act. Voting rights experts say the legislation could disenfranchise millions of citizens who lack easy access to what would be required to vote, either a birth certificate or a passport showing their names assigned at birth. Some Republicans have criticized the legislation. North Carolina Senator Tom Tillis called it a waste of time, while Senate Majority Leader John Thune has refused Trump's demand he abolish the filibuster to pass the bill. Last week, President Trump called out Senator Thune by name in a Truth Social post, writing, quote, "Anybody who doesn't want to terminate the filibuster is a fool," unquote. Large-scale firings have reportedly begun at the Office of the Director of National Intelligence days after Trump loyalist Bill Pulte became the agency's acting director, though he has no experience in national intelligence. On Monday, Democratic Senator Mark Warner of Virginia and Congressmember Jim Himes of Connecticut wrote to Pulte warning him against the firings. They wrote, quote, "We are concerned that your record as director of the Federal Housing Finance Agency, the Federal Housing Finance Agency, demonstrates a willingness to misuse your position, including your access to sensitive information, to pursue President Trump's perceived political enemies and further his retributive political agenda," unquote. Pulte took office last week following the resignation of Tulsi Gabbard. Meanwhile, The Washington Post has published a major expose indicating Gabbard's political rise was secretly shaped by Chris Butler, the head of a cult-like breakaway Hare Krishna group in Hawaii. Gabbard and her parents are longtime followers of Butler. The Post obtained hundreds of confidential memos from Butler's former secretary that appear to show Butler directly guiding Gabbard's media appearances, social media posts, and legislation when she served in Congress. And the House of Representatives has approved a bill aimed at increasing the supply of homes across the United States. The legislation limits the number of single-family homes major investors can purchase while loosening federal regulations to allow for new home construction. The bill does not include any new federal funding for housing. The Senate approved the bill Monday. President Trump set to sign it into law today. And those are some of the headlines. This is Democracy Now!, democracynow.org, the War and Peace Report. Coming up, shockwaves hit the Democratic Party nationwide as progressives and DSA candidates endorsed by Mayor Zohran Mamdani win big in New York. We'll speak with one of those winners, Daria Lisa Avila Chevalier, who defeated incumbent Congressmember Adriano Espaillat. Stay with us.
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7: KGVM is grateful for the support of the Stand Up Pop-Up. And what the hey? The Stand Up Pop-Up turns 1 year old. That's right, it's their birthday show, coming up on the 27th of June, 6 p.m. start at Opry Brewing at 1216 West Lincoln. They'll be doing a gift exchange. You're invited to bring a small gift. Maybe don't go crazy. Maybe a small jar of pickles, a pack of pens, toothpaste, or a notebook, and they'll do an exchange halfway through the show. June's edition of the Stand-Up Pop-Up, Bozeman's early evening short-format stand-up comedy showcase, features a kaiju monster of a lineup. This month sees the triumphant return of Kane O'Neill from Butte and Aubrey Juden of Missoula to join forces with Bozeman mainstays Will Laws and Kyle Kulseth. You can join them for a roaring evening of belly laughs. As always, good beer, good laughs, and good times. The show may contain mature material. That's the Stand-Up Pop-Up one-year anniversary, Saturday, June 27th at 6 p.m. at Opry Brewing.
1: This is Democracy Now!, democracynow.org, the War and Peace Report. I'm Amy Goodman. Shockwaves have rocked the Democratic Party nationwide as progressives and DSA candidates endorsed by Mayor Zohran Mamdani win big in New York. In a major blow to the Democratic establishment, three candidates backed by Mamdani have won primary races in New York City and appear to be headed to Congress. Former New York City Comptroller Brad Lander beat Congressman Dan Goldman. The 32-year-old Afro-Latina organizer Daria Lisa Avila Chevalier pulled off a shocking defeat of five-term Congressmember Adriano Espaillat, the chair of the Congressional Hispanic Caucus. And New York Assemblymember Claire Valdez, who's a former union organizer, defeated Brooklyn Borough President Antonio Reynoso to fill the seat long held by Nydia Velazquez. Avila Chevalier and Valdez were both backed by the Democratic Socialists of America, which also played a key role in Mamdani's election. DSA backed New York State Assembly and Senate candidates also swept their races, with 9 out of 10 candidates on the DSA slate winning the primaries. Democracy Now! Was at the DSA watch party for Claire Valdez and others in Brooklyn last night and spoke to progressive streamer Hassan Piker.
8: The decade of socialism, it's coming to a neighborhood near you. When I said we were going to let 1,000 Zoros bloom, this is what I meant. You got Claire Valdez and numerous other wonderful DSA candidates that are outperforming expectations tonight. And that's because the American people are tired of the same old business-as-usual politics. The corruption, the ineptitude, the feckless nature of the Democrats that don't want to fight back against the growth of fascism in this country. This is Americans fighting back.
1: Claire Valdez addressed her supporters at the end of the night.
2: My name is Claire Valdez, and I am proud to say that I will be your next Congress member. We haven't just won an election. We have declared that this movement is durable. That it is growing, and that it will not stop until working people are no longer asked to just build the table, no longer just offered a seat at the table, but will run the table. And make no mistake, this victory is not mine, it is ours. That's what organizing is. It's being asked to do something big, scary, unfamiliar, something that everything inside you says is not for you. It can't be you. But then you take the plunge. You find your power in solidarity. And let's talk about what that ask has now won. I will lead the fight against ICE's cruelty and stand steadfast alongside our immigrant neighbors. They've been demonized, targeted, attacked, and in me they will have a champion. I will stand steadfast alongside our trans siblings who are the beating heart in this community. I will continue to call for Palestinian liberation. We will stand up to the genocide. We will refuse to abide by apartheid, and we will use our money to improve lives here instead of destroy them abroad. And I will do everything in my power every single day in Congress to give the labor movement the tools it needs to be a fighting force for the entire working class.
1: Clara Valdez, Democratic nominee for Congress from Brooklyn and Queens. Tuesday's biggest upset was the victory of 32-year-old Afro-Latina Muslim organizer Darielisa Avila Chevalier, who defeated 5-term Congressmember Adriano Espaillat, chair of the Congressional Hispanic Caucus. Mayor Mamdani addressed a roaring crowd of supporters at her watch party in Harlem last night.
3: This campaign began many months ago at the same park that we launched a canvas in today. And at that time, I know that for many it may have felt like a fantasy that Darielisa would be here right now. But it was never a fantasy for her, and it was never a fantasy for all of you. You have willed that dream into a reality. And I was asked time and again, why would I support this campaign?
9: Because we win!
3: And I said then that I can think of no better person than the daughter of a single mother caseworker
10: working people her entire

0: poured your hearts into this, because you poured your hopes into this, that we are showing there is a new path for politics in our city and in our country. We are showing that last June, a year ago tomorrow, was not an anomaly. It was not the end. It was the beginning. Join me in welcoming. DSA, an Afro-Latina woman, the first Dominican woman to represent this district, and the next Congresswoman from New York 13, Daria Nisa.
1: Daria Lisa Avila Chevalier then took to the stage and addressed her supporters in Harlem.
2: I am so excited to get to work and to bring all of you with me to Washington. To be fighting the fight that we have been fighting at the federal level. The odds were stacked against another young Muslim socialist. To become mayor of New York City. And so I'll tell you honestly, I'm not concerned about that.
1: For more, we're joined now by the Democratic nominee for Congress in New York's 13th congressional district, Daria Lisa Avila Chevalier. She defeated five-term Congressmember Adriano Espaillat. Welcome to Democracy Now! If you could start off by introducing yourself to the country.
3: Hi, Amy. Thank you so much for having me. I am a longtime listener, so it's such an honor to be here in my first interview after winning here at Democracy Now! I am an Afro-Latina Dominican daughter of immigrants. I am an organizer. I have been organizing my entire adult life around immigration justice, around ending mass incarceration, around Palestine. And it is such an honor to be able to have the privilege of having run a campaign that is centering working people in this district who have for far too long just been ignored by establishment politics. And I'm so deeply grateful to be here. It is such a surreal experience and truly so excited to get to work and bring the values of working class people of color here in Harlem and Washington Heights and Inwood in the Bronx into the halls of Congress.
1: And talk about what you think are the most important issues that you've represented. And what did it mean to you to upset, to beat this five-term congressmember, head of the Congressional Hispanic Caucus, Adriano Espaillat?
3: You know, I am somebody who has had to think about whether I can afford to stay in the city that I love. This is the second poorest congressional district in the state and by some measures the country. And to know that we centered the needs of this community at the heart of this campaign, where we are fighting for housing for all, to make sure that we abolish ICE and to have our tax dollars come back home to invest in our babies here and not in bombs abroad, was truly, truly at the heart of everything that our community really needs. We have another statistic that shocks my mind every single time is the fact that 40% of our children here are living in childhood poverty. And for us to tackle that issue, to give our babies all the things that they need to lead dignified childhoods, would mean that we would be able to provide for every single person in this community. And, you know, we have had representation in the past over the last 9 years that has really not met those needs, where these crises have just grown. And it has been such an honor to work with a coalition with so many organizers on the ground to build a grassroots movement that is responsive to working people here, that gets to the issues. And, you know, this campaign was a lot of work. It was something that was built from the very ground up.

0: And in the last few weeks, it was really a difficult one because we had so much money and so many smears thrown our way. We had over $7 million in outside spending that was being spent to smear me personally and to use incredibly racist and anti-Black rhetoric. And to know that Black residents in this district came out and supported this campaign in that context, in a context where Voting Rights Act is being gutted, where the rights of so many are under attack, to know that they came out despite the odds and chose these values really means the world to me.
1: If you can talk about the attacks on you by the Espaillat camp around your background, talk questioning your Dominican heritage. Of course, the Dominican Republic shares an island with Haiti. And talk about, as if to be Haitian is an epithet, but right. What they were saying, this anti-Haitian rhetoric.
0: Yeah, I mean, it was a bombardment where every time I opened any of our social media accounts, I was inundated with rhetoric that was using the term Haitian as though it were a slur. I was inundated with emojis of monkey and gorilla emojis, of rat emojis, of folks asking me and my family for proof of our birth certificate and where we were born. And, you know, I just think it was really one of the ugliest types of rhetoric that I have seen in a really long time. It really reminded me of MAGA style politics. And it was just so shocking to see that coming in a heavily blue district and in a district where the sitting incumbent was a Democrat. And, you know, I'm just so honored to have been able to fight against that with my team, with my coalition, and to know that voters here in this district rejected that. To know that we have turned a page on the politics of the past and a politics that is, you know, in so many ways so divisive, and a politics of just cynicism. To be able to turn the page on that and to bring forward a politics of hope, to center a message that is about a politics of life, has really been such an honor, and also showing that this is a politic that is popular and that will win, that Americans are tired of this politics of death, a politics of cynicism, and want to make sure that our resources are coming back to our communities and investing in the life and the needs of the people here.
1: If you can talk about your experience, you're a Columbia alum. You were part of, you protested the encampments you were a part of, and you actually taught on the West Bank. Talk about your experience as a student there and how that influenced your positions on Palestine and Israel.
0: Yeah, I went to undergrad at Columbia University, and while I was a student there, I went to the West Bank, and it deeply formed a lot of my understanding of global politics, but even my own context here in New York, where I started to see and understand that the systems that were oppressing Palestinians in the West Bank and Gaza, all over Palestine, were also informing our systems here that were having such a deep, harmful impact on so many Black and Latino and communities of color here. And, you know, as you grow as an organizer, as a person, as you become more educated on these systems, you know, you start to notice that they're not just similar systems, they are the same system. They are systems that consistently put profit over people, that consistently deny people their human dignity for the sake of capital. And to know that we sent a very loud and clear message yesterday that we will not allow that to continue to be the case, that we will put people first and we will put working people at the heart of our democracy, it felt really full circle to know that we can say Free Palestine at our party, to know that we can say what is happening in Gaza is a genocide and win, and reject the politics of AIPAC, reject the politics of big money and corporations coming into our politics. It is truly, I think, a seismic shift that is happening in our politics.
1: Attendees at your victory party last night included the Palestinian activist Mahmoud Khalil, the Columbia University graduate student organizer who was detained 4 months last year in an ICE jail in Louisiana.
2: No, today's win is a big win for New York, is a big win for the working class community in this country. To have someone like Daria Lisa actually representing them in D.C., representing the struggles, that the daily struggles that this community goes through, rather than politicians who are only cashing money for the sake of gaining power and control. I've known Daria Lisa since my first days at Columbia, and she's been always very supportive, even in my absence when I was in detention. She was there for me. She was there for my family. She was there for my community, going in the streets and just like supporting in whatever capacity she has. So now I have no doubt that she would continue to do the same in D.C.
1: Can you talk about your organizing around Mahmoud Khalil's detention, being held for months, and what he symbolized to you, Daria Lisa Avila Chevalier?
0: You know, Mahmoud is a friend, but I would have fought for him even if he weren't, because I have been fighting for immigration justice my entire adult life. It is something that is deeply important to me. And when I first got the news of his detention, you know, there was the initial shock of it all, but there was a moment also where my organizer brain just kicked in and I just kind of went into autopilot, where I just started writing to make sure that we were spreading the word about his case and taking control of the narrative as someone who knew him in that time, and making sure that we were really putting together movement work that could bring attention to his case. And I was already organizing with fellow organizers around civil disobediences, around direct actions to bring more attention to his case, about court support to make sure that we were showing that he has a community. And when the Trump administration said that he would be the blueprint of how immigration enforcement would be conducted going forward, I thought it would be very clear to all our representatives the stakes in his case, not just as an individual, not just on the fact that it was basically punishment for his engagement in free speech around the genocide that was happening towards his people, but also because of the impact that it would have on every immigrant in this country, on the First Amendment rights of every person on U.S. soil. And to know that our representative, the one that was representing him in that moment, that all he could offer were two words around, or two sentences around, trusting Trump's DOJ at a time where Trump's DOJ had just violated rule of law by detaining him in the first place, was deeply troubling. And so, you know, when I was first considering whether or not this was a race I wanted to throw my hat in, I just kept thinking about Mahmoud and the millions of people like him and Noor who are so fearful right now, and what it would have meant to them to have a representative who was actually fighting for them.
1: Finally, Daria Lisa Avila Chevalier, your plans for Congress, when what looks like overwhelmingly, given your district, you will be elected in November.
0: I'm so excited to fight for the working people of this district to make sure that we can all afford to stay in the city that we love. And I think at the heart of that fight is making sure that we are centering human life. And that means that we need to start divesting from this war machine and reinvesting our tax dollars here in our community, fighting to eradicate childhood poverty, because all of the things that our babies need are the things that everyone in our community needs to be able to lead a dignified life.
1: And as I watched all the news accounts of your incredible upset victory over Espaillat, I heard your name pronounced about 40 different ways. So I was wondering if you could say for the country, in your own words, your own name.
0: My name is Daria Lisa Avila Chevalier. And I'm very grateful to you, Amy, for allowing me to do that.
1: Daria Lisa Avila Chevalier, New York's 13th Congressional District Democratic nominee. Congratulations. As we turn now to John Tarleton, editor-in-chief of The Independent, the new issue of The Independent featured Claire Valdez, Daria Lisa Avila Chevalier, on the cover with the headline, "Look Who's Next." And you didn't do that this morning.
3: No, this was weeks ago.
1: John, we were together 1 year ago.
3: Yes.
1: With the primary election of Mayor Zoran Mamdani, but he wasn't mayor yet.
3: Yeah.
1: Talk about what this means. As he said, no, that wasn't the end. This is clearly just the beginning. all his candidates won.
3: Yes. This definitely shows that Zohra Mamdani's victory last year was not a fluke or a one-hit wonder. There is deep support across much of New York City for what he's doing. He's become, I think, a more popular mayor as he's went along. His goal to really show that government can serve the people and be an active force for good in the lives of people is succeeding. His endorsements were very powerful. And also the endorsements and the incredible energy that the DSA gave this slate of candidates. Zoran endorsed most of the DSA slate, but not all. And there were four assembly races where he didn't endorse, and DSA won three of those four races as well. So really, Zohra Mamdani and New York City DSA are now huge powerhouses in New York politics, and it's going to have big national ramifications. I mean, we see Democratic Socialist Nithya Raman in a runoff in Los Angeles with Karen Bass. She finished a close second behind Bass, but you got to really feel the wind is at her sails. It's kind of another case of a much older politician who's maybe in a lost support in Los Angeles, and Raman, you know, offering something fresh and new, and there's more primaries to come across the country.
1: I want to turn to a clip of former New York City Comptroller Brad Lander, who beat Congressmember Dan Goldman in New York's 10th congressional district, representing neighborhoods in Manhattan and Brooklyn.
4: What a glorious time to be a New Yorker. There has been a powerful energy moving through our city, a generosity of spirit, yes. A refusal to give up even against very long odds, and a feeling of joy out in the streets shared by every kind of New Yorker there is. Yes. Give it up for the New York Knicks, all right? And for the mayor who brought the first championship to New York City. Our win tonight, it belongs to those streets as well.
5: Yes.
4: To the people who organize there, to the people who never give up on their neighbors. It was my name on the ballot today, but tonight's victory belongs to all of you. I will be one of the Jewish members of Congress most willing to stand up loud for Palestinian human rights, freedom, and dignity. I will stand firmly against bigotry aimed at Jews as well. That's not two different jobs. That's the same job.
1: That's now the victorious congressional candidate, Brad Lander. John Tarleton, your final comments.
3: I covered protests a couple of years ago outside of Dan Goldman's office, the incumbent congressman, where Palestine activists were protesting. He did not meet with them once. He gave them, just like happened with Esbayat and Mahmoud Khalil, Dan Goldman was completely supportive of the war and the genocide in Gaza. He would not meet with his constituents, would not hear them. Well, and his constituents had the final word last night, a 32-point defeat for an incumbent congressman. With
1: Brad Lander almost got double the amount of votes.
3: Lander's a long-time elected out in Brooklyn, very popular in the Brooklyn part of that district. So a great night for Brad Lander, but also just showing the Democratic Party, if you ignore cause of Palestinian liberation, you do so at your own peril. And that's going to have big ramifications for 2028. And this, I think, is going to put more wind at the sails of a potential Alexandria Ocasio-Cortez presidential campaign. You can only imagine if she hits the campaign trail and Zohra Mamdani is one of her leading supporters. They both come from DSA. It just makes her candidacy look more promising after what happened last night.
1: John Tarleton, thanks so much for being with us, editor-in-chief of The Independent. This is Democracy Now!, democracynow.org. Coming up, we'll be joined by the actor and author Elliot Page about the new film Second Nature, Gender and Sexuality in the Animal World. Stay with us.
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5: KGVM thanks the Bozeman Folklore Society for their support. 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
1: This is Democracy Now!, democracynow.org, The War and Peace Report. I'm Amy Goodman. Everything you didn't learn in high school biology. That's the tagline of a remarkable new documentary challenging some of our most deeply held assumptions about biology, gender, and sexuality. It's called Second Nature, narrated by the Oscar-nominated actor, the author, Elliot Page, and directed by Drew Denny. The film explores a growing body of scientific research documenting the extraordinary gender fluidity and sexual diversity found in the animal kingdom. From same-sex penguin parents to sex-changing fish, to pregnant seahorse fathers, to primate societies where traditional notions of dominance and gender roles simply don't apply. This is the film's trailer.
7: There are approximately 8.7 million living animal species on Earth. For centuries, we have been told that when it comes to gender and sexuality, all these millions of species follow a certain set of rules. But what if this narrative fails to capture the full spectrum of life's diversity?
8: Homosexual behavior in nature is one of the best-kept secrets. It's absolutely everywhere.
9: Not only do many species illustrate homosexuality and gender multiplicity, they also illustrate sex transition.
10: Biologists now know sexuality is fluid and that all of that is normal.
11: I don't know any species where homosexual sex or gender non-conforming is a taboo or cannot be done, except when it comes to humans.
10: There have always been scientists who have been willing to stand in opposition to the existing worldview, and there are consequences for that.
8: I was completely unprepared as a scientist to deal with this.
12: We learned what we learned in school, and we want to believe that it's true, and it's messy to now say, oh, it wasn't really that way.
9: I realized it can't be the people who are defective. It's got to be the science.
13: If we understand same-sex behavior better, we're also going to understand different-sex behavior better. We're just going to understand the sexual lives of animals better.
7: There is endless diversity in nature, and the old stories we've been taught deserve a second look.
1: That's the trailer for the new documentary, Second Nature, the film partly inspired by the trailblazing work of trans evolutionary biologist Dr. Joan Roughgarden and her groundbreaking book, Evolution's Rainbow, Diversity, Gender, and Sexuality in Nature and People. The film arrives amidst ongoing attacks on transgender rights, censorship of school curricula, and attempts to ban LGBTQ-affirming books. But the film is less interested in politics than the wild, rumpus, raucous world of animal, sexual, and gender diversity. But perhaps there's a lesson in there for us humans, too. For more, as we mark the end of Pride Month, we're joined now by the film's director, Drew Denny, and executive producer and narrator, Elliot Page. Elliot Page is an Oscar-nominated actor, producer, and author of his memoir, Page Boy. Drew Denny, Elliot Page, welcome to Democracy Now! Elliot, talk about the significance of this new documentary, Second Nature, why you got involved with it.
14: I got involved because I was so just I was so moved by it and found it so affirming as a trans and queer person. I mean, quite frankly, I felt very silly for not assuming this all to be true already. And what just was so exciting to me was how well made it was, of course, how informative it was, but also just how funny and expansive. And it's one of those things that even if I wasn't involved, I'd be telling everybody to see. So, yeah.
1: I want to go to a clip from the film Second Nature. This is about seahorses.
7: Perhaps one of the fiercest challengers to our assumptions about sex roles is the seahorse. It's the males who take on one of the biggest chores of procreation, pregnancy. After a mating ritual, female seahorses deposit their eggs into the male's pouch where he fertilizes them. About 30 days later, he gives birth to up to 1,000 baby seahorses.
1: Pregnant male seahorses. Drew Denny, just a little introduction to this incredible film. Talk about how you got involved and why you directed this.
15: Thank you so much. First of all, it's a huge honor to be here. I've been so inspired by your work, and you're one of the reasons I went into journalism and became a documentarian, so thank you. I decided to make this movie because I grew up in Texas being told that females are naturally inferior to males and that queerness is simply unnatural. In my public high school biology class, students were invited to walk out of the class if they were offended by evolution. But none of us girls were asked if we were offended by sexual harassment and assault that we survived at school, and none of us queer kids were ever asked if we were offended by the relentless bullying that we faced every day. So it wasn't until I grew up and read Dr. Joan Roughgarden's book and learned about gay penguin dads and birthing seahorse dads, for example, and genderqueer chimps and our other closest relatives, bonobos, who are matriarchal, that I finally felt in my body for the first time that I belong here on Earth just like anybody else. And it may sound silly that it's the queer animals that did that for me, but that's what it took. And I love that you shared the seahorse dad clip because I think it's just a great example that proves that all of these binaries we've been told are just natural law are completely false and made up by humans.
1: Let's go to another clip from Second Nature about reef-dwelling fish, the bluehead wrasse.
7: Bluehead wrasse can change from female to male. There's one male in the group, and the same day he dies, the largest female starts to change her behavior. She stops making estrogen and starts making androgens. Ovaries that produce eggs turn into testes that make sperm. Then that fish is the male of the group and can procreate with the remaining females. So if you've been diving on a coral reef, you have seen sex-changing fish. And the phenomenon of sex change in animals is not rare.
1: Bluehead wrasse, clownfish changing sex from male to female, albatross, penguins, and swans parenting in same-sex pairs, bonobos, as you said, Drew, who are just as closely related to us as chimps, as matriarchal, having same-sex sex every day. Talk about this and the groundbreaking trans scientists that inspired this.
14: Yeah, I mean, Joan Roughgarden and all this and investigating she's done and discovery has just led to, I think, one of my favorite lines in this documentary, something she says in terms of looking at nature as if it's some sort of cis heteropatriarchal structure is absurd, and that this, you know, gender binary that we've created is nothing but a quaint little myth. And I think, you know, her work and this documentary really, really shows that what we have been taught in school in regards to these structures, men being superior, women being inferior, you know, submissive or what have you, it being this, yes, heterosexual existence is just completely false. And I think what's so wonderful about this documentary is it really illustrates, you know, why that information has been so suppressed, and how important it is for us to all learn about this, and how it's only expansive and exciting, all of this information.
1: I want to go to the Golden Lion Tamarins.
16: The Golden Lion Tamarins are an amazing species for many reasons. This is a species where females have harems of males. So we call that polyandry, one female has a number of males as a mate, and they live together in a group. She mates with all the males in the group. All of them have a chance to sire offspring.
17: So no, the males are unrelated.
16: They're unrelated, yeah.
17: Yeah.
16: We think it might have evolved because this is one of the few primate species where females have more than one baby at a time. They tend to have twins. Each baby is 25% of the mom's body weight at birth, so there's no way she can carry them around herself. So the babies travel with dad, and they just come to mom to nurse after they're born.
17: So in order to produce the brood, you need males.
16: Yeah, and they're playing a really important role here as caregivers.
17: This is a fabulous case. Polyandry, it's not an incidental byproduct of anything. It's a full-fledged social system.
16: That's right. This kind of polyandrous species, it really helps us to understand the variety of mating systems.
1: So that's Dr. Joan Roughgarden and Dr. Amy Parrish. Drew Denny, talk about the backlash against these scientists.
15: So unfortunately, each of the scientists in the film has faced severe backlash from their research. So Dr. Amy Parrish, who you just saw speaking, was one of the first people to publish that bonobos are matriarchal. And people lambasted her. They said she had a feminist agenda. And they suggested that it wasn't matriarchy. It was, in fact, strategic male deference. Now, one of the reasons Amy hypothesized that bonobos were matriarchal is because the females commit acts of violence against males, including biting their penises in half. And she asked, what kind of strategy is that? Not a good one. And that no one has ever suggested in a patriarchal species that it's strategic female deference. We're just assuming that patriarchy is the norm, and anything other than that must be a really brilliant strategy by the males.
1: I want to go to one more clip, and this is the clip about baboons in the new documentary, Second Nature.
16: There's a very famous scientist from Stanford University named Robert Sapolsky, whose groundbreaking research on baboons in Kenya was featured in a National Geographic documentary. Baboons are known to be quite violent, particularly the alpha males. Robert had a situation where he was in the field and the baboons in his group discovered a garbage pit behind a hotel. And so the baboons are really excited about this wealth of free food. But it was only the roughest, toughest males who could feed in there because they were all fighting with each other over access to this food. And so all of his alpha males were the ones who were feeding there and not the other baboons. Unfortunately, they caught a human disease by eating the half-eaten food. They caught tuberculosis, which is fatal for baboons. And so the baboons were in the really unique situation of losing all of the alpha males at once. What were left were the low-ranking males and the females. What happened next was absolutely revolutionary. They forged a new society. It was a society where males didn't have to fight as hard to get in. Males were nicer to females. It's much more peaceful. It's much more calm, less stress. They're all getting along much better. Today, many years later, it's still organized in the same way. So that new social system lasted.
1: A clip from Second Nature. As we wrap up in these 30 seconds, Elliot Page, what you want people to take away from this. And I should say that you're going to be here starting on Friday at DCTV, our beloved Firehouse Cinema, where Democracy Now! Used to broadcast from, with all sorts of scientists doing Q&As.
14: Gosh, well, I mean, I hope this film for everyone, but, you know, for queer and trans people right now could specifically could make you feel, one, feel less alone in this world and more a part of this world when we're told we're, you know, not natural or something's wrong with us or what have you, and to learn about all this information that's been, you know, purposefully kept from us. And
1: we have to leave it there. People got to see the film. Elliot Page, Oscar-nominated actor, producer, author of memoir Pageboy, and Drew Denny. Second Nature. I'm Amy Goodman.
5: 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You can find more information, schedules, and tickets at pinecreeklodgemontana.com. They hope to see you soon for some music between the pines. 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The same great music and gifts, that same weirdo store, now on Bozeman's West End. Mark your calendars for a great event that's coming up at the Labor Temple this coming weekend, June 26th and 27th. It's time for version 2 of Gnarfest. They're back, and it's going to be a couple nights of great music down at the Labor Temple. Friday night kicks things off. Doors open at 6 p.m. Music starts a little before 7 with J.K. Spesh, followed by Reach for Grabtar, Icarus, Cowboy Fight Club, and wrapping the night up with Witch Bitch. Then on Saturday, the 27th, doors open at 2 p.m. Bullet Train Dubuque kicks things off at about 3:15, followed by Ocean Lee, Pillowcase, Ritual Flowers, Tiny Iota, Almost Empathy, Brother Venus, Gooch Slam, Sunbather Die, Hot Milk and the Flower Palettes, and wrapping the whole thing off with a band from up at the Flathead, Sticky. Going to be a fantastic weekend of music. Ernov K will be doing lights, and you know it's going to be good. The event is sponsored by Stormcastle Tattoo and Music Villa. So, hope to see you down there at the Labor Temple for Gnarfest 2026. Good evening. You are tuned to KGVM Bozeman. We're keeping the community in community radio here in the Gallatin Valley. 95.9 on your FM dial, KGVM.org online. I'm your host, Bob Wall. It's time tonight for the Local Musician Spotlight. And tonight I'm going to feature some just some selections from live recordings that I've made of local bands around town here in Bozeman. A lot of them at the Labor Temple, a few at Tune Up and Out at the Filling Station. So I want to kick things off with some songs by artists that played for a KGVM benefit show at the Labor Temple on the 29th of May of 2026. We did the lighter side of KGVM that night, and a week later we did the heavy side. So I want to kick things off tonight with a song by Maggie Hickman, an original of hers that she did for that show.
18: I did write a song that I still stand by. I wrote this song the night that Roe v. Wade got overturned. True. Yeah, this is just sort of about my thoughts on that

0: That was Maggie Hickman live at the Labor Temple on the 29th of May, 2026. The next act that night was Sean Devine over the hill from Livingston, and he did a great set. So I want to play you one of his original songs, Can I Get a Witness, from that night.
1: I got a little flack. So you can't patent or you can't copyright a title is the thing. And so there are a lot of redundant titles out there. And I was putting out this record, and this song is called Can I Get a Witness? And this guy was like, you shouldn't use a title that's that recognizable, that obvious. And I was like, well, dude, I'm working on a song called Let It Be, and I think it's gonna be really fun. But, you know, I think it's different enough. That title, it seemed to merit another song. I hope so. This is called Can I Get a Witness?

While you're busting ass and barely getting by, I could tell you some stories, my friend. You could tell them right back again. How you had to keep moving when you couldn't even stop and cry.

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1: All right, Sean Devine, can I get a witness from the Labor Temple on the 29th of May, 2026? Next up, another song from a band that played that night, finished off the night, Wes Urbaniak and the Mountain Folk, also over the hill from the Paradise Valley. Play one of their original songs.

0: All right, that was Wes Urbaniak and the Mountain Folk with one of their originals. Before that, Sean Devine and a song of his, and Maggie Hickman started out with one of her original songs. Those were all from a show at the Labor Temple, a KGVM benefit show, on the 29th of May of 2026. All right, this is KGVM Bozeman, Audio Mirror of the Gallatin Valley. 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I'm your host, Bob Wall, playing you some selections from live recordings from around the Bozeman area. I'm going to keep going here with one by Lena Marie Shiver and the House of Sky Band from the Filling Station. I recorded this on the 4th of June of this year. Here's her song, Another Mountain, from her new album, House of Sky.
1: This is called Another Mountain, yes, and it's for all of you who are working too hard, which is all of you.

0: you.
1: Lena Marie Schiffer in the House of Sky band there. Next up, I've got one from Lena Rich from a show at the Tune-Up back in January, on January the 28th of this year. Here's her song Apocalypse off her album King Tide.

0: together over here. I'll introduce this awesome band I'm so lucky to play with. We got Lenka Swenson on bass and flawless harmonies, who learned all the words to my songs in like 10 days.
1: Yeah.
0: And the music, crazy. Austin Belluccio on the drums. John DeGroote on guitar. The beautiful harmonies. So lucky I get to play with these guys.
2: That was Lena Rich and her band from Tune Up on the 28th of January of 2026. Going to play a song now from another band that played down at the Tune-Up on the 2nd of May of 2026, King Ropes. They had a full band that night. They've got all local musicians in the band now, which will make it a little easier for them to play out. I'm going to do their song Big Man on the TV.

That was King Ropes live at Tune Up on the 2nd of May of 2026. All right, we'll crank her up a little bit for the rest of the show here. On the 5th of June of 2026, we had another KGVM benefit down at the Labor Temple, and it was the heavy side of KGVM, and it kicked off with a set by Perihelion, so I'll play you one of their songs next.

0: guys are so fun.
1: That was Perihelion live at the Labor Temple KGVM benefit on the 5th of June, 2026. The next band up that night was the Gallatin Ghost Train. Mario Minor Jr. was joined by Dave Mello on the drums that night, and so this was the song that they kicked their set off with.

0: Thank y'all so much, man. Woo, it's a pleasure to be here. Give it up for my brother Dave back here, man.
1: Gellin Ghost Train there. Dave Mello on drums. He kept right on the kit, and Prince played next, Dave on drums. I'm going to play you their song, You're an Alarm Clock.
2: All right, here we go. This is...

0: you guys so much. Good up for Dave. He's the man. Two sets in a row.
1: All right, that was Prince live at the Labor Temple on the 5th of June, 2026 for a KGVM benefit show. I'm going to play a couple now from a show that I just recorded this past Saturday night down at the Labor Temple, the 20th of June of 2026. It was a great night. Stranded by Choice and the Goners UK were just getting back off tour. They were joined by Serpentina, a band from Missoula, and by Three Penny Riot. I thought I'd play a cut by Three Penny Riot here. This was the last song they did in their set at the Labor Temple, Guided Missiles, off their new album.
2: We're just going to do this one. Thanks, everybody, so much. Thanks, Goners. This is a blast. This is a good one. And this song's for Palestine.

0: Thanks so much, guys. Stranded by Choice is up next. Stick around. We'd love to meet you all. Thank you guys so much.
1: All right, Three Penny Riot there, Guided Missiles. And next I'll play you a cut by the Goners UK. They finished off the night on the 20th of June of 2026 down at the Labour Temple. This is a song off of their new album, A Long Way Down, called Adverse Possessions.
2: Adverse Possessions.

0: All right, the Goners UK there, live at the Labour Temple on the 20th of June of 2026. I want to finish it off now with a cut by Gooch Slam. They played the Labour Temple on May 22nd, and this is one of the songs that they did, a new one of theirs.
1: This next song we're going to play goes out to a special someone, Bob Wall. Everybody, give a big hooray for Bob Wall. My man. This song is called Bob Wall of Death. Don't go so crazy though.

0: All right, Gooch Slam live at the Labor Temple on May 22nd. That wraps up tonight's local musician spotlight. Hope you enjoyed the selections by a lot of local bands. Keep it tuned right here to KGVM. We've got Nocturnal Transmissions coming up next. That'll be followed by a replay of Unclaimed Freight. So keep it tuned right here to KGVM. Have a great evening, everyone. 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
1: What is up? What is up? Welcome into Nocturnal Transmissions. I am your host, DJ Chester, and what an awesome set. Thank you, Bob, for recording that show last Saturday. I was at that show. It was absolutely awesome. Had a wonderful time. Three Penny Riot was a band I had never heard. They were absolutely wonderful. And Goners UK, great as awesome. I picked up both those vinyls while I was there. You're listening to Nocturnal Transmissions. I'm DJ Chester. We're going to start with Kurt Vile because I promised it last week and I failed. So here's Kurt Vile. Pretty Pimpin'.

All right, that was Kurt Vile. We love Kurt Vile. That was Pretty Pimpin', and you're listening to KGVM 95.9 Radio for the Gallatin Valley. 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This show is dedicated to Starkey, who keeps this video running, who keeps this building looking beautiful, who keeps the pipes full of water, who cleans up when rainstorms destroy the radio studio. Starkey, you rule. This is Yacht Club with Down Bad.

Right on, right on. That was You're the One I Want from Jets to Brazil. Before that, we had Friday Night from Bash and Pop and Down Bad from Yacht Club. That's right. We did a little bit of a 20-year hop there. Yacht Club was 2022 and Jets to Brazil was 2002. We also had some Pretty Pimpin' in there from Kurt Vile. And we got a lot more coming up. We got The Promise Ring. We got Cribs. We got Wet Leg. We got The Beths. If you are listening and you know you're going to be leaving your radio, you can also listen on kgvm.org. There's a nice little button up top that is Listen Now. Just click that. You're tuned in to 95.9 and chat has voted. We're going to listen to Kings of Leon next. This is the first two tracks off of Mechanical Bull. This is a wonderful album. We're playing this on vinyl. If you would like to get in on the chat, you can do so at spinatron.com/KGVM. You can also do so on twitch.tv/Chester_town. I am DJ Chester, and we're going to listen to some Kings of Leon right meow because they're one of my favorite bands ever.

0: Oh, I love the guitars on the end of that song. That is Peach Pit, Give Up Baby Go. That is off their 2022 album, From 2 to 3. Before that, we had Big Thief with Forgotten Eyes off their 2019 album, Two Hands. And then before that, we had a double set voted on by chat by Kings of Leon. Both songs were off of Mechanical Bull, the expanded edition vinyl. That was put out in 2013. The first song of that was Super Soaker, and the second was Rock City. It is about 8:35 in downtown Bozeman. 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This is community radio for the Gallatin Valley. We're going to have a little word from some of our underwriters here. This is community radio, completely supported by the community and volunteers. So let's hear from some of these supporters. And when we get back, we're going to have a double set from Arcade Fire. This is also a deluxe edition vinyl, 180 gram. We're going to hear a couple songs off of this. I think we're going to do a little Porno and a little Afterlife. These are the first two songs on the second disc. So that would be Side C. This is off their 2012 album, Reflector. But before we get to that, let's hear from some of our underwriters.
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Alright, alright. That was a double set of Arcade Fire. Up next, we have The Beths, followed by Wet Leg, followed by Chat's choice of the next vinyl double feature, which looks like it is going to be Modest Mouse. Chat has voted. That is what it's going to be. Here comes The Beths. This is off of their 2023 album, Watching the Credits. This is Watching the Credits.

0: never know.
1: That's right. Could have been worse than you would ever know. That was Modest Mouse with Dashboard. And before that, we had Modest Mouse with March Into the Sea. Those are both off of their 2007 album, We Were Dead Before the Ship Even Sank. Another way to say that year is 2007. Before that, we had Wet Leg with Chaise Longue, 2022 album off of their debut. And before that was The Beths with Watching the Credits off of their 2023 album, Watching the Credits. It is currently 9:02, 9:03 in downtown Bozeman. 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This is community radio for the Gallatin Valley. We play a lot of music here. 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Find me there. We do polls on the Twitch chat where I put a bunch of my vinyls up, and depending on if it's an indie show or a punk rock show, you get to vote for the next vinyl. Modest Mouse had 41 votes for it versus 18 votes for Red Hot Chili Peppers. The newest poll is up right now. You can vote there. We're going to keep rocking and a-rolling. I got some Bully, I got some Beach Bunny, and I got the Promise Ring coming up next for you. So thank you for tuning in to KGVM. This is 95.9 Community Radio. Let's get into some Bully, and we'll keep this night rocking, because I think that's the only appropriate thing to do.

All right. That was Better Days by Perfect. You are listening to KGVM 95.9, radio for the Gallatin Valley. We have a new vinyl we're going to throw on right now. This is based on the chat poll that went up on Twitch. We're going to listen to some Red Hot Chili Peppers. We got the C side of their double LP, The Getaway. This came out in 2016. But before we get to that, let's go back through what we just played. We had some Beach Bunny with Prom Queen out of 2018. And then we kind of took it back to the early aughts with The Promise Ring, Make Me a Mixtape. I love that track. That's on Epitaph. Love Epitaph Records. That's from 2000. Then we had a couple tracks from 2004. We had Perfect by Better Days by Perfect, and You Were Always the One by The Cribs. That was off their debut album in 2004. We're going to kick off some Red Hot Chili Peppers right now. This is Feasting on Flowers. Hope you enjoy the track, because it's kind of a hidden gem.

0: Oh, let's hear it for Jawbreaker. That was Jinx Removing. Wonderful, wonderful track. We had a couple old school songs there in that last set there. We started off that with some Red Hot Chili Peppers double set, Feasting on Flowers and Detroit off of their 2016 album, The Getaway. That was side C on the double LP there. We followed that up with Foles and their song Cassius off of their 2008 album Antidotes. Then we had some Dinosaur Jr. with The Lung. That's 1987. I think that's our oldest song on this set list tonight. And then Jawbreaker with Jinx Removing, 1994. We are going to hear from some of our underwriters, and then we will be right back with you.
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0: That's right. Thank you to our underwriters. 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This is Community Radio for the Gallatin Valley. I am DJ Chester, and we are listening to alt-rock and indie rock tonight. This show is called Nocturnal Transmissions, and if you like it, we're here every Wednesday night, 8 p.m. local time, 10 p.m. Eastern time. Chat has voted for their next song, and we're going to do a double set of The Shins, and I'm going to play the first two tracks off of the B-side of their 2012 album, Port of Morrow. And once we get back from that, we got some Hold Steady for you. Thank you for listening to KGVM.

All right. That was Black Widow by Cage the Elephant. You've been listening to Nocturnal Transmissions with me, DJ Chester. We're going to go out with a giant dog. This is And Rock and Roll. Thank you for listening. 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

0: following episode of Unclaimed Freight originally aired on KGVM Bozeman on Saturday, June 20th, 2026 at 10 p.m.
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2: 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And this is Unclaimed Freight. I'm Jerz, and I'm here tonight with my good buddy Styx, and we're filling in for DJ Sweet Pea, who's not here tonight. Again, it's Unclaimed Freight, and the theme for tonight is Hot Dish.
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0: 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And this is Unclaimed Freight. I'm Jerz. I'm here co-hosting tonight with Styx.
1: Hello, hello.
0: We're filling in for DJ Sweet Pea, who's not here tonight. The theme for our show is Hot Dish. And what you just listened to there was Little Feet with a Spanish Moon. Before that, we had Addison Groove Project with Geppetto, one of mine and Styx's favorites in growing up in high school. And then we got, before that, the Haggis Horns playing the song Hot Damn. Before that was Sergio Mendez, Love Me Tomorrow, Black Market Brass with War Room, Barry White, It's Ecstasy When You Lay Down Next to Me, the Staple Singers, I'll Take You There, and then the first song we played was Stephen Stills with First Things First. And we will continue with our playlist in a bit here, but first we'll have a few words from our underwriters.
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0: Cool, thanks, Styx. Again, this is KGVM Bozeman, 95.9 FM, and the name of the show is Unclaimed Freight, and we're going to get back into it here in a second. We got a couple of, as is our normal custom, to give a couple sports scores of our teams. The Phillies today blew out the Mets 15-3 with Bryce Harper hit for the cycle. And then we got right now, currently in the bottom of the seventh, the Twins are up, beating the Diamondbacks 16-2. So we got a couple blowouts today with our teams. And but yeah, so now we're going to get back into our playlist. Enjoy.

0: 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And we are Unclaimed Freight. I'm Jerz, and I'm here with Styx, filling in for DJ Sweet Pea this week. The theme of our show is Hot Dish. And again, Unclaimed Freight. And we're going to go back, let you know what you just listened to. What we just had going was John Schofield with the song Boozer, which is off the album A Go-Go, pretty awesome album with Medeski, Martin, and Wood S's with him. And before that, we had Sea Level. The song was That's Your Secret. Before that, Banda Black Rio, Chega Mice. Then Tony Williams with Hitting on Six. Which had Herbie Hancock with him on that. And who else was plays on that?
1: Tony Williams, Tom Scott, and Herbie Hancock. Yeah, you said that?
0: Yeah, pretty awesome.
1: And Stanley Clark on bass.
0: Oh, yeah, wow. Then we had Leon Russell with Little Hideaway, The Stylistics, Betcha by Golly Wow, and I think that catches us about up. Again, you're listening to KGVM Bozeman 95.9 FM, and this is Unclaimed Freight with Jerz and Styx tonight. And with that, I think we're going to just jump right back in to some more good tunes. So I hope you enjoy.

0: 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And this is Jerz. I'm here with Styx tonight, filling in for DJ Sweet Pea. And I'm going to read back what you were just listening to. From that last song was John Cale, Half Past France. And then going backwards from there, Otis Redding, Down in the Valley. Neil Young, World on a String. ZZ Top, I Thank You. Billy Joel, Rosalinda's Eyes. That was definitely one that wouldn't be played under normal circumstances on the show, probably. And we had Wes Montgomery before that with The Breeze and I. Four Tops, Standing in the Shadows of Love. And then starting off that set, we had Third World with Cool Meditation. And now Styx is going to read us a couple of words from our underwriters that make the show possible.
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0: Cool. Yeah, again, this is Unclaimed Freight. The theme for our show tonight is Hot Dish, and you're listening to KGVM Bozeman 95.9 FM, also streaming online at kgvm.org. And I think we're going to jump right back into it with a vinyl track here.
2: Who now pursues the ball. Owen follows through. On Cafu, he's already...

0: All right, well, we're getting close to the end of the show here. Just wanted to thank you for listening to Unclaimed Freight on KGVM 95.9. We had a good time filling in for DJ Sweet Pea tonight. And thanks for listening. We'll be back next Saturday night. Sweet Pea should be back for that one. So thanks, and good night.
1: Happy Father's Day.
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This is Human Capital, news and features of Montana government. I'm J.P. Pomnikowski. 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Trail closures are in effect for a timber logging fuel reduction project near Bozeman. The Custer-Gallatin National Forest has begun work on the Goose Creek Fuel Break Project in Gallatin and Park Counties, with temporary trail closures in the northern Gallatin Range. The logging project involves mechanical tree thinning along portions of Goose Creek Trail and Bear Canyon Trail to cut standing and fallen trees to reduce the likelihood of wildfire intensity and to slow the spread of fires in the wildland urban interface. Visitors to the area will encounter logging equipment, slash piles, and log piles, and must yield to log trucks traveling on Goose Creek Road and Trail Creek Road. For public safety, Goose Creek Trail and the eastern portion of Bear Canyon Loop Trail are closed from mile marker 8.4 near the Trail Creek Cabin to mile marker 12.5 at the junction with Chestnut Mountain Trail. Alternative access is available through the western portion of the Bear Canyon Trail system, the Chestnut Mountain Trail, and Newman Creek Trail. Other trails in the northern Gallatin and Bangtail ranges also remain open. The logging and burning project will take months. The project will continue through October 15th. In the recent history of the West, with white expansion into Native American lands and the bloody conflicts of the 18th and 19th century so-called Indian Wars, one of the most notable battles mythologized into American memory is the Battle of the Little Bighorn, or Custer's Last Stand. The 1876 Battle of the Little Bighorn was an armed engagement between combined forces of the Lakota Sioux, the Northern Cheyenne and Arapaho tribes, and the 7th Cavalry Regiment of the United States Army under General George Armstrong Custer. It took place on June 25th and 26th, 1876, along the Little Bighorn River on the Crow Indian Reservation in southeastern Montana Territory. The battle, which resulted in the complete defeat of U.S. forces, was the most significant action of the Great Sioux War of 1876. This year is the 150th anniversary commemoration of the Battle of the Little Bighorn, also known as the Battle of the Greasy Grass or Custer's Last Stand. And there are cultural and educational events, a reenactment of the battle, and other events planned at the Little Bighorn National Memorial and Custer Battlefield National Monument. 150th anniversary commemoration events of the Battle of the Little Bighorn happen Thursday through Sunday, June 25th through 28th. Festivities kick off Thursday, June 25th, with an opening prayer from Arville Looking Horse, followed by a parade of nations featuring a representative from each American Indian nation, and opening remarks from the Crow Tribal Chairman, on whose Indian reservation and heritage lands the battlefield sits. A youth victory run for youth ages 8 to 25 is a 45-mile run put on by Bluebird Lifeways in celebration of the Battle of the Greasy Grass. The run begins Thursday, June 25th at 6:30 a.m., starting at the Northern Cheyenne Tribal Office, and is expected to finish at 2 p.m. at the Custer Battlefield. The 34th Annual Battle Reenactment is at 1 p.m. Friday, Saturday, and Sunday, June 26, 27, and 28. The site is located between the Little Bighorn National Memorial and Custer Battlefield Museum, south of Crow Agency in Montana. Seating is first come, first serve, and organizers are asking that attendees bring their own chairs. The reenactment takes about an hour and a half. Tickets are purchased at the gate. There's more information online at littlebighornreenactment.com. The All Nations 150th Anniversary Commemoration will be a large celebration by a group of roughly 19 Indian tribes from across the U.S. and Canada, and it will be one of the major events of the weekend. Tribes involved include the Oglala Sioux Tribe, Rosebud Sioux, Standing Rock Sioux Tribe, the Standing Buffalo First Nation, the Northern Cheyenne Tribe, Lower Brule Sioux Tribe,
the Northern Arapaho Tribe, Northern Paiute, and Fort Peck Sioux Tribe, among many others. The event will be free and open to the general public and will allow for camping. The Native American camp and celebration will be at various locations, including the Real Bird property, also the site of the battle reenactment, and on national park lands. This is J.P. 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

0: June's edition of the Stand-Up Pop-Up, Bozeman's early evening short-format stand-up comedy showcase, features a kaiju monster of a lineup. This month sees the triumphant return of Kane O'Neill from Butte and Aubrey Juden of Missoula to join forces with Bozeman mainstays Will Laws and Kyle Kulseth. You can join them for a roaring evening of belly laughs. As always, good beer, good laughs, and good times. The show may contain mature material. That's the Stand-Up Pop-Up one-year anniversary, Saturday, June 27th at 6 p.m. at Opry Brewing. KGVM thanks the Bozeman Folklore Society for their support. The Bozeman Folklore Society is dedicated to promoting, preserving, enjoying, and teaching the music, dance, and arts of traditional cultures. The Celtic Collective plays music at Valhalla Meadery on Friday evenings, and there's an open Celtic jam at Valhalla Meadery on Sunday afternoons. BFS is hosting a songwriting workshop and concert by Martin Gilmore at the Labor Temple on Wednesday, July 8th. The songwriting workshop starts at 5 p.m., doors open for the show at 7:30, and the concert starts at 8 p.m. They are also hosting the Gated Community at the Labor Temple on Friday, July 17th, doors at 7 p.m., show starts at 7:30. More information on all BFS activities is available at bozemanfolklore.org or on the Bozeman Folklore Society Facebook page.
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This is Human Capital, news and features of Montana government. I'm J.P. Pomnikowski. 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Trail closures are in effect for a timber logging fuel reduction project near Bozeman. The Custer-Gallatin National Forest has begun work on the Goose Creek Fuel Break Project in Gallatin and Park Counties, with temporary trail closures in the northern Gallatin Range. The logging project involves mechanical tree thinning along portions of Goose Creek Trail and Bear Canyon Trail to cut standing and fallen trees to reduce the likelihood of wildfire intensity and to slow the spread of fires in the wildland urban interface. Visitors to the area will encounter logging equipment, slash piles, and log piles, and must yield to log trucks traveling on Goose Creek Road and Trail Creek Road. For public safety, Goose Creek Trail and the eastern portion of Bear Canyon Loop Trail are closed from mile marker 8.4 near the Trail Creek Cabin to mile marker 12.5 at the junction with Chestnut Mountain Trail. Alternative access is available through the western portion of the Bear Canyon Trail system, the Chestnut Mountain Trail, and Newman Creek Trail. Other trails in the northern Gallatin and Bangtail ranges also remain open. The logging and burning project will take months. The project will continue through October 15th. In the recent history of the West, with white expansion into Native American lands and the bloody conflicts of the 18th and 19th century so-called Indian Wars, one of the most notable battles mythologized into American memory is the Battle of the Little Bighorn, or Custer's Last Stand. The 1876 Battle of the Little Bighorn was an armed engagement between combined forces of the Lakota Sioux, the Northern Cheyenne and Arapaho tribes, and the 7th Cavalry Regiment of the United States Army under General George Armstrong Custer. It took place on June 25th and 26th, 1876, along the Little Bighorn River on the Crow Indian Reservation in southeastern Montana Territory. The battle, which resulted in the complete defeat of U.S. forces, was the most significant action of the Great Sioux War of 1876. This year is the 150th anniversary commemoration of the Battle of the Little Bighorn, also known as the Battle of the Greasy Grass or Custer's Last Stand. And there are cultural and educational events, a reenactment of the battle, and other events planned at the Little Bighorn National Memorial and Custer Battlefield National Monument. 150th anniversary commemoration events of the Battle of the Little Bighorn happen Thursday through Sunday, June 25th through 28th. Festivities kick off Thursday, June 25th, with an opening prayer from Arville Looking Horse, followed by a parade of nations featuring a representative from each American Indian nation, and opening remarks from the Crow tribal chairman, on whose Indian reservation and heritage lands the battlefield sits. A youth victory run for youth ages 8 to 25 is a 45-mile run put on by Bluebird Lifeways in celebration of the Battle of the Greasy Grass. The run begins Thursday, June 25th at 6:30 a.m., starting at the Northern Cheyenne Tribal Office, and is expected to finish at 2 p.m. at the Custer Battlefield. The 34th Annual Battle Reenactment is at 1 p.m. Friday, Saturday, and Sunday, June 26, 27, and 28. The site is located between the Little Bighorn National Memorial and Custer Battlefield Museum, south of Crow Agency in Montana. Seating is first come, first serve, and organizers are asking that attendees bring their own chairs. The reenactment takes about an hour and a half. Tickets are purchased at the gate. There's more information online at littlebighornreenactment.com.
The All Nations 150th Anniversary Commemoration will be a large celebration by a group of roughly 19 Indian tribes from across the U.S. and Canada, and it will be one of the major events of the weekend. Tribes involved include the Oglala Sioux Tribe, Rosebud Sioux, Standing Rock Sioux Tribe, the Standing Buffalo First Nation, the Northern Cheyenne Tribe, Lower Brule Sioux Tribe, the Northern Arapaho Tribe, Northern Paiute, and Fort Peck Sioux Tribe, among many others. The event will be free and open to the general public and will allow for camping. The Native American camp and celebration will be at various locations, including the Real Bird property, also the site of the battle reenactment, and on national park lands. This is J.P. Pomnikowski for Human Capital on KGVM 95.9 FM and online at kgvm.org. 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

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I say you look so fine that I really want to make you mine. 4, 5, 6, come on and get your kicks. 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

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She walked up to me and she asked me to dance.

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I'm J.P. Pomnikowski. 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Trail closures are in effect for a timber logging fuel reduction project near Bozeman. The Custer-Gallatin National Forest has begun work on the Goose Creek Fuel Break Project in Gallatin and Park Counties, with temporary trail closures in the northern Gallatin Range. The logging project involves mechanical tree thinning along portions of Goose Creek Trail and Bear Canyon Trail to cut standing and fallen trees to reduce the likelihood of wildfire intensity and to slow the spread of fires in the wildland urban interface. Visitors to the area will encounter logging equipment, slash piles, and log piles, and must yield to log trucks traveling on Goose Creek Road and Trail Creek Road. For public safety, Goose Creek Trail and the eastern portion of Bear Canyon Loop Trail are closed from mile marker 8.4 near the Trail Creek Cabin to mile marker 12.5 at the junction with Chestnut Mountain Trail. Alternative access is available through the western portion of the Bear Canyon Trail system, the Chestnut Mountain Trail, and Newman Creek Trail. Other trails in the northern Gallatin and Bangtail ranges also remain open. The logging and burning project will take months. The project will continue through October 15th. In the recent history of the West, with white expansion into Native American lands and the bloody conflicts of the 18th and 19th century so-called Indian Wars, one of the most notable battles mythologized into American memory is the Battle of the Little Bighorn, or Custer's Last Stand. The 1876 Battle of the Little Bighorn was an armed engagement between combined forces of the Lakota Sioux, the Northern Cheyenne and Arapaho tribes, and the 7th Cavalry Regiment of the United States Army under General George Armstrong Custer. It took place on June 25th and 26th, 1876, along the Little Bighorn River on the Crow Indian Reservation in southeastern Montana Territory. The battle, which resulted in the complete defeat of U.S. forces, was the most significant action of the Great Sioux War of 1876. This year is the 150th anniversary commemoration of the Battle of the Little Bighorn, also known as the Battle of the Greasy Grass or Custer's Last Stand. And there are cultural and educational events, a reenactment of the battle, and other events planned at the Little Bighorn National Memorial and Custer Battlefield National Monument. 150th anniversary commemoration events of the Battle of the Little Bighorn happen Thursday through Sunday, June 25th through 28th. Festivities kick off Thursday, June 25th, with an opening prayer from Arville Looking Horse, followed by a parade of nations featuring a representative from each American Indian nation, and opening remarks from the Crow Tribal Chairman, on whose Indian reservation and heritage lands the battlefield sits. A youth victory run for youth ages 8 to 25 is a 45-mile run put on by Bluebird Lifeways in celebration of the Battle of the Greasy Grass. The run begins Thursday, June 25th at 6:30 a.m., starting at the Northern Cheyenne Tribal Office, and is expected to finish at 2 p.m. at the Custer Battlefield. The 34th Annual Battle Reenactment is at 1 p.m. Friday, Saturday, and Sunday, June 26, 27, and 28. The site is located between the Little Bighorn National Memorial and Custer Battlefield Museum, south of Crow Agency in Montana. Seating is first come, first serve, and organizers are asking that attendees bring their own chairs. The reenactment takes about an hour and a half. Tickets are purchased at the gate. There's more information online at littlebighornreenactment.com. The All Nations 150th Anniversary Commemoration will be a large celebration by a group of roughly 19 Indian tribes from across the U.S. and Canada, and it will be one of the major events of the weekend. Tribes involved include the Oglala Sioux Tribe, Rosebud Sioux, Standing Rock Sioux Tribe, the Standing Buffalo First Nation, the Northern Cheyenne Tribe, Lower Brule Sioux Tribe, the Northern Arapaho Tribe, Northern Paiute, and Fort Peck Sioux Tribe, among many others. The event will be free and open to the general public and will allow for camping. The Native American camp and celebration will be at various locations, including the Real Bird property, also the site of the battle reenactment, and on national park lands.
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This is Human Capital, news and features of Montana government. I'm J.P. Pomnikowski. Human Capital is a feature on Gallatin Valley Community Radio, KGVM Bozeman at 95.9 FM, and everywhere via streaming at kgvm.org. Trail closures are in effect for a timber logging fuel reduction project near Bozeman. The Custer-Gallatin National Forest has begun work on the Goose Creek Fuel Break Project in Gallatin and Park Counties, with temporary trail closures in the northern Gallatin Range. The logging project involves mechanical tree thinning along portions of Goose Creek Trail and Bear Canyon Trail to cut standing and fallen trees to reduce the likelihood of wildfire intensity and to slow the spread of fires in the wildland-urban interface. Visitors to the area will encounter logging equipment, slash piles, and log piles, and must yield to log trucks traveling on Goose Creek Road and Trail Creek Road. For public safety, Goose Creek Trail and the eastern portion of Bear Canyon Loop Trail are closed from mile marker 8.4 near the Trail Creek Cabin to mile marker 12.5 at the junction with Chestnut Mountain Trail. Alternative access is available through the western portion of the Bear Canyon Trail System, the Chestnut Mountain Trail, and Newman Creek Trail. Other trails in the northern Gallatin and Bangtail ranges also remain open. The logging and burning project will take months. The project will continue through October 15th. In the recent history of the West, with white expansion into Native American lands and the bloody conflicts of the 18th and 19th century so-called Indian Wars, one of the most notable battles mythologized into American memory is the Battle of the Little Bighorn, or Custer's Last Stand. The 1876 Battle of the Little Bighorn was an armed engagement between combined forces of the Lakota Sioux, the Northern Cheyenne and Arapaho tribes, and the 7th Cavalry Regiment of the United States Army under General George Armstrong Custer. It took place on June 25th and 26th, 1876, along the Little Bighorn River on the Crow Indian Reservation in southeastern Montana Territory. The battle, which resulted in the complete defeat of U.S. forces, was the most significant action of the Great Sioux War of 1876. This year is the 150th anniversary commemoration of the Battle of the Little Bighorn, also known as the Battle of the Greasy Grass or Custer's Last Stand. And there are cultural and educational events, a reenactment of the battle, and other events planned at the Little Bighorn National Memorial and Custer Battlefield National Monument. 150th anniversary commemoration events of the Battle of the Little Bighorn happen Thursday through Sunday, June 25th through 28th.
Festivities kick off Thursday, June 25th, with an opening prayer from Arville Looking Horse, followed by a parade of nations featuring a representative from each American Indian nation, and opening remarks from the Crow Tribal Chairman, on whose Indian reservation and heritage lands the battlefield sits. A youth victory run for youth ages 8 to 25 is a 45-mile run put on by Bluebird Lifeways in celebration of the Battle of the Greasy Grass. The run begins Thursday, June 25th at 6:30 a.m., starting at the Northern Cheyenne Tribal Office, and is expected to finish at 2 p.m. at the Custer Battlefield. The 34th Annual Battle Reenactment is at 1 p.m. Friday, Saturday, and Sunday, June 26, 27, and 28. The site is located between the Little Bighorn National Memorial and Custer Battlefield Museum, south of Crow Agency in Montana. Seating is first come, first serve, and organizers are asking that attendees bring their own chairs. The reenactment takes about an hour and a half. Tickets are purchased at the gate. There's more information online at littlebighornreenactment.com. The All Nations 150th Anniversary Commemoration will be a large celebration by a group of roughly 19 Indian tribes from across the U.S. and Canada, and it will be one of the major events of the weekend. Tribes involved include the Oglala Sioux Tribe, Rosebud Sioux, Standing Rock Sioux Tribe, the Standing Buffalo First Nation, the Northern Cheyenne Tribe, Lower Brule Sioux Tribe, the Northern Arapaho Tribe, Northern Paiute, and Fort Peck Sioux Tribe, among many others. The event will be free and open to the general public and will allow for camping. The Native American camp and celebration will be at various locations, including the Real Bird property, also the site of the battle reenactment, and on national park lands. This is J.P. Pomnikowski for Human Capital on KGVM 95.9 FM and online at kgvm.org. 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
3: 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Who said I see walking in these woods? 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
0: 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This is Human Capital, news and features of Montana government. I'm J.P. Pomnikowski. 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Trail closures are in effect for a timber logging fuel reduction project near Bozeman. The Custer-Gallatin National Forest has begun work on the Goose Creek Fuel Break Project in Gallatin and Park Counties, with temporary trail closures in the northern Gallatin Range. The logging project involves mechanical tree thinning along portions of Goose Creek Trail and Bear Canyon Trail to cut standing and fallen trees to reduce the likelihood of wildfire intensity and to slow the spread of fires in the wildland urban interface. Visitors to the area will encounter logging equipment, slash piles, and log piles, and must yield to log trucks traveling on Goose Creek Road and Trail Creek Road. For public safety, Goose Creek Trail and the eastern portion of Bear Canyon Loop Trail are closed from mile marker 8.4 near the Trail Creek Cabin to mile marker 12.5 at the junction with Chestnut Mountain Trail. Alternative access is available through the western portion of the Bear Canyon Trail System, the Chestnut Mountain Trail, and Newman Creek Trail. Other trails in the northern Gallatin and Bangtail ranges also remain open. The logging and burning project will take months. The project will continue through October 15th. In the recent history of the West, with white expansion into Native American lands and the bloody conflicts of the 18th and 19th century so-called Indian Wars, one of the most notable battles mythologized into American memory is the Battle of the Little Bighorn, or Custer's Last Stand. The 1876 Battle of the Little Bighorn was an armed engagement between combined forces of the Lakota Sioux, the Northern Cheyenne and Arapaho tribes, and the 7th Cavalry Regiment of the United States Army under General George Armstrong Custer. It took place on June 25th and 26th, 1876, along the Little Bighorn River on the Crow Indian Reservation in southeastern Montana Territory. The battle, which resulted in the complete defeat of U.S. forces, was the most significant action of the Great Sioux War of 1876. This year is the 150th anniversary commemoration of the Battle of the Little Bighorn, also known as the Battle of the Greasy Grass or Custer's Last Stand. And there are cultural and educational events, a reenactment of the battle, and other events planned at the Little Bighorn National Memorial and Custer Battlefield National Monument. 150th anniversary commemoration events of the Battle of the Little Bighorn happen Thursday through Sunday, June 25th through 28th. Festivities kick off Thursday, June 25th, with an opening prayer from Arville Looking Horse, followed by a parade of nations featuring a representative from each American Indian nation and opening remarks from the Crow tribal chairman on whose Indian reservation and heritage lands the battlefield sits. A youth victory run for youth ages 8 to 25 is a 45-mile run put on by Bluebird Lifeways in celebration of the Battle of the Greasy Grass. The run begins Thursday, June 25th at 6:30 a.m., starting at the Northern Cheyenne Tribal Office, and is expected to finish at 2 p.m. at the Custer Battlefield. The 34th Annual Battle Reenactment is at 1 p.m. Friday, Saturday, and Sunday, June 26, 27, and 28. The site is located between the Little Bighorn National Memorial and Custer Battlefield Museum, south of Crow Agency in Montana. Seating is first come, first serve, and organizers are asking that attendees bring their own chairs. The reenactment takes about an hour and a half. Tickets are purchased at the gate. There's more information online at littlebighornreenactment.com. The All Nations 150th Anniversary Commemoration will be a large celebration by a group of roughly 19 Indian tribes from across the U.S. and Canada, and it will be one of the major events of the weekend. Tribes involved include the Oglala Sioux Tribe, Rosebud Sioux, Standing Rock Sioux Tribe, the Standing Buffalo First Nation, the Northern Cheyenne Tribe, Lower Brule Sioux Tribe, the Northern Arapaho Tribe, Northern Paiute, and Fort Peck Sioux Tribe, among many others. The event will be free and open to the general public and will allow for camping. The Native American camp and celebration will be at various locations, including the Real Bird property, also the site of the battle reenactment, and on national park lands. This is J.P. Pomnikowski for Human Capital on KGVM 95.9 FM and online at kgvm.org. All past episodes of Human Capital are available online anytime at kgvm.org.

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1: KGVM is grateful for the support of the Stand Up Pop-Up. And what the hey? The Stand Up Pop-Up turns 1 year old. That's right, it's their birthday show. Coming up on the 27th of June, 6 p.m. start at Opry Brewing at 1216 West Lincoln. They'll be doing a gift exchange. You're invited to bring a small gift. Maybe don't go crazy. Maybe a small jar of pickles, a pack of pens, toothpaste, or a notebook. And they'll do an exchange halfway through the show. June's edition of the Stand-Up Pop-Up, Bozeman's early evening short-format stand-up comedy showcase, features a kaiju monster of a lineup. This month sees the triumphant return of Kane O'Neill from Butte and Aubrey Juden of Missoula to join forces with Bozeman mainstays Will Laws and Kyle Kulseth. You can join them for a roaring evening of belly laughs. As always, good beer, good laughs, and good times. The show may contain mature material. That's the Stand-Up Pop-Up 1 year anniversary, Saturday, June 27th at 6 p.m. at Opry Brewing. KGVM thanks the Bozeman Folklore Society for their support. The Bozeman Folklore Society is dedicated to promoting, preserving, enjoying, and teaching the music, dance, and arts of traditional cultures. The Celtic Collective plays music at Valhalla Meadery on Friday evenings, and there's an open Celtic jam at Valhalla Meadery on Sunday afternoons. BFS is hosting a songwriting workshop and concert by Martin Gilmore at the Labor Temple on Wednesday, July 8th. The songwriting workshop starts at 5 p.m., doors open for the show at 7:30, and the concert starts at 8 p.m. They are also hosting the Gated Community at the Labor Temple on Friday, July 17th, doors at 7 p.m., show starts at 7:30. More information on all BFS activities is available at bozemanfolklore.org or on the Bozeman Folklore Society Facebook page.
0: 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This is Human Capital, news and features of Montana government. I'm J.P. Pomnikowski. 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Trail closures are in effect for a timber logging fuel reduction project near Bozeman. The Custer-Gallatin National Forest has begun work on the Goose Creek Fuel Break Project in Gallatin and Park Counties, with temporary trail closures in the northern Gallatin Range. The logging project involves mechanical tree thinning along portions of Goose Creek Trail and Bear Canyon Trail to cut standing and fallen trees to reduce the likelihood of wildfire intensity and to slow the spread of fires in the wildland and urban interface. Visitors to the area will encounter logging equipment, slash piles, and log piles, and must yield to log trucks traveling on Goose Creek Road and Trail Creek Road. For public safety, Goose Creek Trail and the eastern portion of Bear Canyon Loop Trail are closed from mile marker 8.4 near the Trail Creek Cabin to mile marker 12.5 at the junction with Chestnut Mountain Trail. Alternative access is available through the western portion of the Bear Canyon Trail system, the Chestnut Mountain Trail, and Newman Creek Trail. Other trails in the northern Gallatin and Bangtail ranges also remain open. The logging and burning project will take months. The project will continue through October 15th. In the recent history of the West, with white expansion into Native American lands and the bloody conflicts of the 18th and 19th century so-called Indian Wars, one of the most notable battles mythologized into American memory is the Battle of the Little Bighorn, or Custer's Last Stand. The 1876 Battle of the Little Bighorn was an armed engagement between combined forces of the Lakota Sioux, the Northern Cheyenne and Arapaho tribes, and the 7th Cavalry Regiment of the United States Army under General George Armstrong Custer. It took place on June 25th and 26th, 1876, along the Little Bighorn River on the Crow Indian Reservation in southeastern Montana Territory. The battle, which resulted in the complete defeat of U.S. forces, was the most significant action of the Great Sioux War of 1876. This year is the 150th anniversary commemoration of the Battle of the Little Bighorn, also known as the Battle of the Greasy Grass or Custer's Last Stand. And there are cultural and educational events, a reenactment of the battle, and other events planned at the Little Bighorn National Memorial and Custer Battlefield National Monument. 150th anniversary commemoration events of the Battle of the Little Bighorn happen Thursday through Sunday, June 25th through 28th. Festivities kick off Thursday, June 25th, with an opening prayer from Arville Looking Horse, followed by a parade of nations featuring a representative from each American Indian nation, and opening remarks from the Crow Tribal Chairman, on whose Indian reservation and heritage lands the battlefield sits. A youth victory run for youth ages 8 to 25 is a 45-mile run put on by Bluebird Lifeways in celebration of the Battle of the Greasy Grass. The run begins Thursday, June 25th at 6:30 a.m., starting at the Northern Cheyenne Tribal Office, and is expected to finish at 2 p.m. at the Custer Battlefield. The 34th Annual Battle Reenactment is at 1 p.m. Friday, Saturday, and Sunday, June 26, 27, and 28. The site is located between the Little Bighorn National Memorial and Custer Battlefield Museum, south of Crow Agency in Montana. Seating is first come, first serve, and organizers are asking that attendees bring their own chairs. The reenactment takes about an hour and a half. Tickets are purchased at the gate. There's more information online at littlebighornreenactment.com. The All Nations 150th Anniversary Commemoration will be a large celebration by a group of roughly 19 Indian tribes from across the U.S. and Canada, and it will be one of the major events of the weekend. Tribes involved include the Oglala Sioux Tribe, Rosebud Sioux, Standing Rock Sioux Tribe, the Standing Buffalo First Nation, the Northern Cheyenne Tribe, Lower Brule Sioux Tribe, the Northern Arapaho Tribe, Northern Paiute, and Fort Peck Sioux Tribe, among many others. The event will be free and open to the general public and will allow for camping. The Native American camp and celebration will be at various locations, including the Real Bird property, also the site of the battle reenactment, and on national park lands. This is J.P. Pomnikowski for Human Capital on KGVM 95.9 FM and online at kgvm.org. 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
1: I'm Dr. Anthony Lizerwitz, and this is Climate Connections. AI data centers use a huge amount of energy, so as more come online, the demand for electricity is surging. According to an analysis by the Union of Concerned Scientists, meeting that growing demand could come at a steep cost to the climate and people's health. Co-author James Geniak says that under current federal and state policies, utilities will likely invest more in fossil fuels. For example, by building new gas power plants or extending the life of old coal plants.
2: When we use more fossil fuels, they lead to more climate pollution and health consequences.
1: But the analysis also shows that if the federal government enacts ambitious clean energy policies and incentives, data center energy needs could be mostly met with wind and solar. And Geniak says tech companies could be required to pay for the development of the clean energy resources and grid upgrades that their data centers require.
2: If we have stronger policies, we can avoid increased use of fossil fuels and avoid unnecessary climate pollution and health damages.
1: So federal policy changes are critical to minimizing harm from AI data center growth. Climate Connections is produced by the Yale Center for Environmental Communication. To learn more about climate change, visit climateconnections.org.

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1: I'm Rick Smith, and this is Labor History in Two. On this day in labor history, the year was 1943. That was the day the Smith-Conley War Labor Disputes Act was passed. In the years before Taft-Hartley, it was considered the foremost slave labor bill. It gave the president the power to seize and operate war industries confronted with strikes or lockouts interfering with war production. It also criminalized any future strikes in seized plants with $5,000 fines and up to a year in prison. And it held unions in war-related industries liable for damages incurred if they failed to give 30-day strike notices. The law was passed just 4 days after miners struck in protest of a War Labor Board decision that denied all of their contract demands. Congress overrode President Roosevelt's veto in passing the act. But critics argued that FDR vetoed the bill over parts that did not go far enough to suppress strikes. President Roosevelt argued for a proposed amendment that would, quote, enable us to induct into military service all persons who engage in strikes, stoppages, or other interruptions of work in plants in possession of the United States. The bill effectively criminalized any worker that dared to defy the wartime no-strike pledge, even as wages and working conditions quickly deteriorated in the face of massive defense industry profits. Miners were outraged by threats of conscription and jail time if they dared to strike. United Mine Worker President John L. Lewis refused to comment on the act, but other United Mine Worker leaders lamented that the bill would hurt AFL and CIO unions. As far as the United Mine Workers were concerned, though, the bill wasn't worth the paper it was written on. The act expired in June of 1947. It was superseded by the detested Taft-Hartley Act.
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Ah, well, such is the bread of an everyday life, from morning to noon to the shadowless night. Ah, well, such is the bread of an everyday life,

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1: It's time for Field Notes, brought to you by the Montana Natural History Center. On a warm winter's day, my husband and I were driving one of the dirt roads that meander through Montana's Mission Valley. Patches of snow and mud checkered the fields around us, and our eyes searched the fence lines for signs that might call attention to our dream property. As we drove slowly around a curve and began to ascend a small hill, something far more lively caught our attention. A huge flock of blackbirds was camped across the roadway. Some fluttered from ground to telephone wire. Some hopped about in the dry, dormant grasses along the roadside. The whole flock pulsed and flickered busily before our eyes. We rolled down the windows to hear the ruckus they surely made and were instantly enamored with all the activity the birds brought to an otherwise sleepy day. As we watched them, several of the birds took flight together, and I noticed the telltale flash of a few red shoulders. "I had no idea red-winged blackbirds hang out in such big flocks," I remarked. Red-winged blackbirds are a common species in Montana, and I'd seen plenty of them together, particularly near ponds and lakes. But I'd never seen such a large flock, in winter no less. As it turns out, these industrious birds roost in smaller numbers during summer when they are breeding, and they spend much of that time in wetland habitat. But in winter, they can flock in congregations of millions of birds that include other species of blackbirds and starlings. These larger flocks spend more of their time in agricultural fields, pastures, and grasslands, where they can find fall and winter forage of seeds and grains. The large flock can offer two main benefits to individual birds. For one, red-winged blackbirds learn which new foods to try by carefully watching what other blackbirds are eating. Also, the flock can offer a great deal of protection. When the birds are eating, they are more likely to notice a predator and warn the other birds in the flock. What's more, hawks have trouble singling out a bird from the tight, fast-moving group on the wing. After watching the flock forage and flit about for a while, we slowly inched our car forward so that we could continue along the road. When we got close enough, the whole flock took flight, and we couldn't help but respond with a joyful whoop! We didn't find our dream property that day, but I am certain that when the flock took off, they lifted both our spirits with them. I'm Danielle Latuga for Field Notes, brought to you by the Montana Natural History Center, providing natural history education for schools and the public throughout Montana. For more information about upcoming events and programs at the center, call 327-0405 or visit our website at www.montananaturalist.org.

0: nothing they've got now.
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1: This is Human Capital, news and features of Montana government. I'm J.P. Pomnikowski. Human Capital is a feature on Gallatin Valley Community Radio, KGVM Bozeman at 95.9 FM, and everywhere via streaming at kgvm.org. Trail closures are in effect for a timber logging fuel reduction project near Bozeman. The Custer-Gallatin National Forest has begun work on the Goose Creek Fuel Break Project in Gallatin and Park Counties, with temporary trail closures in the northern Gallatin Range. The logging project involves mechanical tree thinning along portions of Goose Creek Trail and Bear Canyon Trail to cut standing and fallen trees to reduce the likelihood of wildfire intensity and to slow the spread of fires in the wildland and urban interface. Visitors to the area will encounter logging equipment, slash piles, and log piles, and must yield to log trucks traveling on Goose Creek Road and Trail Creek Road. For public safety, Goose Creek Trail and the eastern portion of Bear Canyon Loop Trail are closed from mile marker 8.4 near the Trail Creek Cabin to mile marker 12.5 at the junction with Chestnut Mountain Trail. Alternative access is available through the western portion of the Bear Canyon Trail system, the Chestnut Mountain Trail, and Newman Creek Trail. Other trails in the northern Gallatin and Bangtail ranges also remain open. The logging and burning project will take months. The project will continue through October 15th. In the recent history of the West, with white expansion into Native American lands and the bloody conflicts of the 18th and 19th century so-called Indian Wars, one of the most notable battles mythologized into American memory is the Battle of the Little Bighorn, or Custer's Last Stand. The 1876 Battle of the Little Bighorn was an armed engagement between combined forces of the Lakota Sioux, the Northern Cheyenne and Arapaho tribes, and the 7th Cavalry Regiment of the United States Army under General George Armstrong Custer. It took place on June 25th and 26th, 1876, along the Little Bighorn River on the Crow Indian Reservation in southeastern Montana Territory. The battle, which resulted in the complete defeat of U.S. forces, was the most significant action of the Great Sioux War of 1876. This year is the 150th anniversary commemoration of the Battle of the Little Bighorn, also known as the Battle of the Greasy Grass or Custer's Last Stand. And there are cultural and educational events, a reenactment of the battle, and other events planned at the Little Bighorn National Memorial and Custer Battlefield National Monument. 150th anniversary commemoration events of the Battle of the Little Bighorn happen Thursday through Sunday, June 25th through 28th. Festivities kick off Thursday, June 25th, with an opening prayer from Arville Looking Horse, followed by a parade of nations featuring a representative from each American Indian nation, and opening remarks from the Crow Tribal Chairman, on whose Indian reservation and heritage lands the battlefield sits. A youth victory run for youth ages 8 to 25 is a 45-mile run put on by Bluebird Lifeways in celebration of the Battle of the Greasy Grass. The run begins Thursday, June 25th at 6:30 a.m., starting at the Northern Cheyenne Tribal Office, and is expected to finish at 2 p.m. at the Custer Battlefield. The 34th Annual Battle Reenactment is at 1 p.m. Friday, Saturday, and Sunday, June 26, 27, and 28. The site is located between the Little Bighorn National Memorial and Custer Battlefield Museum, south of Crow Agency in Montana. Seating is first come, first serve, and organizers are asking that attendees bring their own chairs. The reenactment takes about an hour and a half. Tickets are purchased at the gate. There's more information online at littlebighornreenactment.com. The All Nations 150th Anniversary Commemoration will be a large celebration by a group of roughly 19 Indian tribes from across the U.S. and Canada, and it will be one of the major events of the weekend. Tribes involved include the Oglala Sioux Tribe, Rosebud Sioux, Standing Rock Sioux Tribe, the Standing Buffalo First Nation, the Northern Cheyenne Tribe, Lower Brule Sioux Tribe, the Northern Arapaho Tribe, Northern Paiute, and Fort Peck Sioux Tribe, among many others. The event will be free and open to the general public and will allow for camping. The Native American camp and celebration will be at various locations, including the Real Bird property, also the site of the battle reenactment, and on national park lands. 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

0: From New York, this is Democracy Now!
1: There are dozens of collapsed buildings, and we are at this moment working very hard in rescue operations to save the lives that God permits us to save. I want to say that this is a true tragedy.
0: Thousands are feared dead in Venezuela, if not tens of thousands, after two major earthquakes toppled buildings in Caracas and other areas. Rescue workers are desperately looking for survivors. The worst earthquake in a century. We'll get the latest. Then to Texas, where a federal judge has handed down prison sentences ranging from 30 to 100 years to a group of anti-ICE protesters. One man was sentenced to 30 years for simply moving a box of anti-fascist zines. We'll speak to a lawyer in the case and a journalist who covered the trial.
2: This was the first time, according to the Trump administration, that they charged people as terrorists who were alleged Antifa members, and the administration secured some very long convictions, which were immediately trumpeted by Kash Patel and Attorney General Todd Blanche.
0: And we speak to the acclaimed journalist and tech activist Cory Doctorow, author of the new book, The Reverse Centaur's Guide to Life After AI, how to think about artificial intelligence before it's too late.
3: The thing we really need to be worrying about right now is what happens when the bubble pops and 35% of the economy is vaporized, not that the software that can't do your job is going to take your job. Your boss will give it your job, but it can't do your job.
0: All that and more coming up. Welcome to Democracy Now!, democracynow.org, The War and Peace Report. I'm Amy Goodman. Venezuela's acting president, Delcy Rodriguez, has declared a state of emergency after scores of people were killed and over 1,000 injured by two powerful earthquakes that struck near the capital, Caracas, on Wednesday evening. The death toll is currently at over 160, but likely to continue rising as rescue workers frantically search for survivors in the rubble of at least dozens of collapsed buildings. The first earthquake, registered 7.2 on the Richter scale, was followed less than a minute later by an even more powerful 7.5 magnitude earthquake. This is a survivor.
4: Fortunately, my family, my wife, my granddaughter, and I were out of the apartment building. When we got back, we saw it was completely destroyed. Luckily, the neighbors managed to save their lives, too. What can I say? How many families are going to end up like this with destroyed buildings in Caracas?
0: The U.S. Geological Survey warns there's a high chance the death toll could rise into the tens of thousands or even top 100,000. Wednesday's earthquakes follow U.S. airstrikes on Caracas and other Venezuelan cities in January, which came after 20 years of devastating U.S. sanctions that left Caracas's electrical grid and other infrastructure in disrepair. After headlines, we'll talk about what's happening there. The White House has asked Congress to approve nearly $88 billion in supplemental funding, mostly to cover the cost of the U.S. war in Iran. That's down from the $200 billion request floated by Defense Secretary Pete Hegseth in March, but still dwarfs the pace of military spending during the height of the U.S. occupations of Iraq and Afghanistan. On Wednesday, Secretary of State Marco Rubio met with Gulf allies in Kuwait, Bahrain, and the United Arab Emirates. He said technical talks with Iran are scheduled for next week in Geneva and ruled out any deal in which Iran would charge a fee for passage through the Strait of Hormuz.
5: I know of no country on the planet that supports tolling or a fee for the use of the straits. That's not going to happen. The president has been abundantly clear.
0: Israeli attacks killed at least two people in southern Lebanon Wednesday, coming despite the renewed ceasefire between the U.S. and Iran, which requires an end to Israel's occupation of southern Lebanon. On Wednesday, the U.S. hosted another round of talks between Israeli and Lebanese diplomats. Once again, Hezbollah was not a party to the talks. In Tel Aviv, Israeli Defense Minister Israel Katz said Israeli troops would not withdraw from southern Lebanon.
6: The IDF is prepared and we are not retreating. We announced that in any case, we are not withdrawing. And as of this moment, this is a political achievement. There is no American demand for Israel to withdraw from Lebanon.
0: In Gaza, an Israeli drone struck a tent housing displaced Palestinians in Almawasi on Wednesday, killing a 12-year-old child and wounding several others. The attack came one day after a United Nations Commission of Inquiry reported Israel's deliberate targeting of children as part of an ongoing genocide against Gaza's Palestinian population. In the occupied West Bank, Israeli forces shot and killed a 29-year-old Palestinian man during a raid on the town of Al-Yamun, west of Jenin. Meanwhile, the Palestinian journalist Mujahid Bani Mufla has released shocking images taken before and after he was jailed by Israel without charge in a so-called administrative detention. Bani Mufla says during his 6 months in captivity, he was starved and abused. He suffered a severe brain hemorrhage just 2 days after his release and had to have parts of his skull removed. In a statement, the Palestinian Prisoners Society says Mufla is not an isolated case and that, quote, thousands have been subjected to systematic violations inside Israeli prisons, including torture, starvation, denial of treatment, physical and psychological assaults, in addition to continuous psychological terror. San Jose State University has been ordered to reinstate a tenured professor who was fired for her pro-Palestinian activism. An arbitrator issued the order to rehire Professor Sankeel after finding her dismissal was, quote, excessive and disproportionate, unquote. Professor Keel hailed the ruling as a, quote, victory for academic freedom on campus and pro-Palestine speech, unquote. Keel had been fired after participating in three on-campus demonstrations over the war in Gaza. She also served as faculty advisor to Students for Justice in Palestine. President Trump abruptly called off plans to sign a bipartisan housing bill on Wednesday, less than 2 hours before a scheduled signing ceremony. On social media, Trump declared the event was, quote, hereby canceled until such a time as we pass the desperately needed Save America Act, which I consider to be a national emergency, he wrote. The legislation would require voters to produce passports or birth certificates showing their current name in order to register to vote or update voter registration information. Voting rights experts say it could disenfranchise millions of citizens. Meanwhile, Trump visited Capitol Hill for a closed-door meeting with Senate Republicans, where he castigated them for refusing to abolish the filibuster in order to pass the Save America Act. The meeting reportedly devolved into a shouting match between Trump and Louisiana Senator Dr. Bill Cassidy, who sided with most Democrats and three other Republican senators in favor of a resolution ordering Trump end the U.S. war in Iran. Following the meeting, the Senate voted 45-50 to defeat a second nearly identical war powers resolution on Iran after Senator Cassidy reversed his vote and Kentucky Republican Senator Rand Paul voted present. Ukraine's intensifying its attacks inside Russia, striking a major natural gas processing plant, one of the largest in the world. In addition, Ukraine struck two key satellite communication centers inside Russia. A Ukrainian drone also struck an apartment building in a Russian-held area of the Donetsk region. At least three people were killed. Meanwhile, a Russian artillery strike in the Kherson region of Ukraine killed two mine disposal experts from the Oslo-based charity Norwegian People's Aid. And in Moscow, the prominent anti-war politician Maxim Kruglov has been sentenced to 7 years in prison. He was convicted of spreading false information about the Russian military for posting messages online about civilian deaths in Ukraine. Kruglov is the deputy leader of the liberal Yabloko party in Russia. The party's former leader, Sergei Mitrokhin, condemned the sentence.
7: The prosecutor and the investigator did not even hesitate to accuse him of disagreeing with the political course of the country's leadership. For that, he was now given 7 years. What can I say? I think this is a return to the darkest times.
0: A U.S. appeals court cleared the way for the Trump administration to resume the expedited mass deportation of immigrants without a chance to appear before a judge. On Tuesday, a three-judge panel of the U.S. Court of Appeals for the D.C. Circuit delivered a split 2-1 ruling that overturned a lower court's ruling that fast-track deportations far from the U.S. border likely violate the due process rights of immigrants. Both the judges who sided with the Trump administration are appointees of President Trump. In a dissenting opinion, Circuit Judge Robert Wilkins wrote, quote, "Due process does not wait for a final removal order to be issued before it is owed." Meanwhile, a federal judge in California has barred Trump administration from making arrests at immigration courts nationwide. The ruling also limits the amount of time people arrested for immigration violations can be jailed. This follows a ruling by a separate federal judge last month barring arrests at New York courthouses. The Pentagon's reversed course and will once again require flu vaccines for all recruits. In April, Defense Secretary Pete Hegseth made the flu shot optional, citing what he called medical autonomy and religious freedom. However, the Pentagon reinstated the vaccine mandate after a flu outbreak at Lackland Air Base sickened nearly 300 people, a source told the Associated Press. Just 40% of new recruits opted to receive the flu shot after Hegseth made it optional. The intelligence alliance known as Five Eyes is warning that powerful new artificial intelligence models are rapidly becoming capable of devastating cyber attacks against governments and businesses. In a rare joint statement, intelligence officers from the U.S., U.K., Australia, New Zealand, and Canada warn that generative AI models could soon lower barriers for malicious hackers while vastly increasing the speed and complexity of cyber attacks. This comes after the Trump administration ordered Anthropic to limit access to its Fable and Mythos AI models after they proved highly adept at exploiting critical software vulnerabilities. According to a report in The Economist, an Anthropic AI agent was able to penetrate nearly all classified systems managed by the NSA and U.S. Cyber Command within hours. And in Peru, Keiko Fujimori, daughter of the former dictator Alberto Fujimori, appears poised to become Peru's next president. The far-right Fujimori has a 43,000-vote lead over the leftist lawmaker Rivera Sanchez. Election officials say only 40,000 ballots remain to be counted. On Tuesday, Sanchez said he would not recognize results of the presidential runoff, alleging votes cast by Peruvians outside Peru were processed improperly. Sanchez received more votes than Fujimori inside Peru, but Fujimori won the election because she received 65% of the vote from Peruvians living outside Peru. Sanchez spoke in Lima Tuesday.
8: A fraud is underway today before the National Elections Jury. We filed the annulment yesterday precisely to stop this illegality. If the National Elections Jury does not act in accordance with the law, in accordance with transparency, because the transparency we have requested for the vote recount, they do not want to consider it. What are they hiding?
0: And those are some of the headlines. This is Democracy Now!, democracynow.org, The War and Peace Report. I'm Amy Goodman.
9: And I'm Nermeen Sheikh. Welcome to our listeners and viewers across the country and around the world. We begin today in Venezuela, where thousands are feared dead after back-to-back powerful earthquakes struck the country Wednesday evening, collapsing buildings in the capital Caracas and surrounding areas. Venezuela's acting president, Delcy Rodriguez, has declared a state of emergency as rescue workers frantically search for survivors in the rubble of dozens of collapsed buildings. The current death toll is at 164, with 1,000 people injured, but the U.S. Geological Survey warns there's a high chance the death toll could rise into the tens of thousands or even top 100,000.
0: The first earthquake registered 7.2 on the Richter scale and was followed less than a minute later by an even more powerful 7.5 magnitude earthquake. It's the most powerful earthquake to hit Venezuela in a century. This is Acting President Delcy Rodriguez speaking on state television earlier today.
10: I want to inform that the state most affected by this incalculable seismic phenomenon is La Guaira State. There are dozens of collapsed buildings, and we are at this moment working very hard in rescue operations to save the lives that God permits us to save.
9: On Wednesday night, Caracas resident Avilio Gonzalez returned home to find his building completely destroyed.
4: Fortunately, my family, my wife, my granddaughter, and I were out of the apartment building. When we got back, we saw it was completely destroyed. Luckily, the neighbors managed to save their lives, too. What can I say? How many families are going to end up like this with destroyed buildings in Caracas?
0: Another Caracas resident, Maria Alejandra, was inside a building when the quakes hit.
11: I was here when I managed to get dressed. He helped me, and all the walls were cracked. We managed to open the door however we could. There was a cloud of smoke that wouldn't let us see. And when we went downstairs, the scene was like a horror movie.
0: For more, we're joined by Alejandro Velasco, associate professor at New York University, where he's a historian of modern Latin America. Velasco is a former executive editor of NACLA Report on the Americas, author of Barrio Rising, Urban Popular Politics, and the Making of Modern Venezuela. He was born and raised in Venezuela, has been in touch with his friends and family there. Thanks so much for joining us as you drive here in the United States. What is the latest you've heard, Alejandro?
12: So much for having me and for keeping track of this story. The latest is, of course, that things are fast moving, and my friends and family there are just in a state of shock. Not only for the images that we're seeing, but just like the utter devastation on top of what has already been a really difficult 6 months in Venezuela and more. The source of concern. People are desperately trying to find loved ones. There's also, of course, so many Venezuelans are abroad who are trying to get in touch with their loved ones in Venezuela and are having a hard time doing so. It took me about 45 minutes to get a hold of my dad, who was about an hour and a half west of Caracas. Thankfully, he's safe. But what we're hearing now is that people are just completely in shock and are desperately trying to find out any news about their loved ones and relatives.
9: And Alejandro, how prepared is Venezuela in general for seismic activity, given its location? It is especially vulnerable.
12: That's correct. The last major earthquake to hit the capital region was in 1967. At the time, there was upwards of 300 fatalities and over 1,500 injured. Buildings collapsed. This is, as Amy mentioned, the strongest earthquakes have been recorded in over 100 years. And so in terms of preparation, yes, Venezuela, especially on that coastal range region, is not unprepared for seismic events. But of course, the infrastructure and the security apparatus, but also just in terms of the personnel, because of the economic and political crisis that we've had in Venezuela for so long, especially for something of the scale that we're seeing right now, it's no match for the devastation. And so it's been gratifying to hear from neighboring countries, even those that have had very significant ideological opposition to Venezuela, like the new government in Chile, saying that they are ready to deploy assistance, whether it be personnel or materiel to Venezuela. So that at least has been really quite gratifying to see.
9: And there have also been reports, Alejandro, of disruptions, understandably, disruptions to the internet. So is it possible that we don't really know the extent of the damage in areas outside Caracas?
12: That is absolutely the case, and it is also true that, again, amidst the economic crisis of Venezuela, it's been mostly Caracas that has kind of lived in a little bit of a bubble in terms of services, in terms of attention to infrastructure and whatnot, and it's the outer regions, the provinces, where there's far less attention paid. And so, some reports that we're getting out of further out states like Bolivar suggest that there's significant militarization and control of information. And so it's certainly possible, not only that we don't know the extent of the damage, but even if we had perfect internet connection, even in that situation, I think the extent of the earthquake and the devastation is going to take us days, if not weeks, to really get a hold of.
0: And finally, Alejandro, since we have you on and you're a historian of modern Latin America, your response to it looks like in Colombia, the right-wing candidate, the La Espriella, has been announced the winner of the presidential election there to replace the leftist President Petro, and that Fujimori is poised to take control of Peru.
12: Yeah, I mean, we're seeing, I think, in Latin America, the pendulum swing, which began a few years back with Bukele and El Salvador, and then Milei in Argentina. Obviously, the left has been in significant turmoil for some years, and that has affected economic development in several countries. And so in some ways, what we're seeing is a kind of shift to a populist right. I think what's really significant about Colombia in particular, of course, is that the election was so tight. And we're getting reports now that, the margin of victory really was held, as in the case of Peru, by Colombians living abroad. And so I think that's suggesting something about the shifting dynamics of electoral politics and power plays in Latin America, where it's not so much the domestic constituencies that are calling the significant shots, but it's the expatriate constituencies, which have very different interests and alignments that they are motivated by. And of course, in the case of Colombia, the closeness of the election also suggests that it's going to be, even beyond the pendulum swing from left to right, it's already going to be extremely difficult to govern in a situation where the incoming president has such a narrow mandate of victory.
0: Alejandro Velasco, we thank you so much for being with us at this breaking news in Venezuela. I hope that your family is okay, your father right near the epicenter of the quakes. Alejandro Velasco, associate professor at NYU, where he's a historian of modern Latin America, former executive editor of NACLA Report on the Americas, and author of Barrio Rising. Thanks so much for being there. Coming up next, the Prairie Land case. A federal judge has handed down prison sentences ranging from 30 to 100 years for a group of anti-ICE protesters. Stay with us.

0: Contra Todo, Against Everything, by the Puerto Rican singer and songwriter Ile, performing in our Democracy Now! Studio. This is Democracy Now!, democracynow.org. I'm Amy Goodman with Nermeen Sheikh.
1: We turn now to a case that's been widely seen as a test case of the Trump administration's crackdown on dissent. On Tuesday, a federal judge in Texas handed down unusually harsh sentences, ranging from 30 to 100 years, to a group of anti-ICE protesters convicted of terrorism charges in March. Federal prosecutors had accused the nine defendants of being members of a North Texas, quote, Antifa terror cell for attending a protest outside the Prairie Land ICE jail on July 4th of last year, during which fireworks were set off and a police officer was shot and wounded.
0: Among those sentenced was Daniel Sanchez Estrada, who wasn't even at the protest. He received a 30-year prison term for conspiracy to conceal documents after he moved a box containing anti-fascist magazines and pamphlets. Another protester, Autumn Hill, received a sentence of 50 years after being convicted of rioting, providing material support to terrorists, conspiracy to use and carry an explosive, and use and carry of an explosive device, which was fireworks. This is Hill's wife, Lydia Coza, speaking after the conviction in March.
2: Federal prosecutors in this case told a panel of Northern District of Texas residents with a straight face that lighting off fireworks on the 4th of July was terrorism, was a riot. I cannot think of anything more un-American than that. And I cannot think of anything more inhumane than the horrors that ICE is inflicting through its state terror on our communities.
1: Acting U.S. Attorney General Todd Blanche welcomed the unusually harsh sentences, writing that, quote, Antifa terrorists who attack law enforcement and federal facilities will face swift and uncompromising justice. Their violent extremism has no place in our country, and the Department of Justice will continue to aggressively investigate, disrupt, and prosecute those who threaten law enforcement officers or undermine the rule of law, end quote. Former U.S. Marine Corps reservist Benjamin Song, who was convicted of the shooting, received a 100-year sentence. In a statement, he said he only fired his rifle because he believed the officer was about to shoot another activist. Song said others had been punished just for knowing him, adding, quote, this is mass punishment, collective punishment. This is guilt by association. This is injustice, he wrote.
0: On Wednesday, Democracy Now! Reached out to federal public defender Jason Hawkins. He said, quote, we have no comment other than we look forward to appealing both the conviction and sentence. For more, we're joined now by two guests. Sufia Khalid is Deputy Director of the National Security Criminal Defense Center at the Muslim Legal Fund of America, joining us from Dallas, Texas. She represents one of the Prairie Land defendants, Marcela Rueda, at the sentencing on Tuesday and will be representing her on the appeal. Rueda received a 70-year sentence for her alleged role in a noise demonstration outside the Prairie Land ICE jail that the government charged as material support of Antifa terrorists and an obstruction charge for allegedly asking her husband to move boxes of zines, magazines, after her arrest. And from Baltimore, Maryland, we're joined by Matt Sledge, political reporter for The Intercept, who's been covering the Prairie Land case and just returned from the sentencing hearing. His latest piece, headlined, Prairie Land Defendant Sentenced to 30 Years in Prison for Moving a Box of Anti-Fascist Zines. Let's go first to Sufia Khalid. Explain what took place in this courtroom, what your client now faces, as well as the others.
3: Thank you for having me, Amy. So what happened on Tuesday, it's shocking to all of us, devastating to the families, 50 to 100-year sentences. Those are essentially life sentences for all of the young people in this case, largely of whom were engaged in nonviolent protest at an ICE detention facility. How did we get here? So the government in this case sought a novel, first time that this has happened, use of a rarely used statute, the provision of material support to terrorists. And that has not been used in the purely domestic context for this kind of conduct. That statute also does not require any connection to a domestic terrorist organization or any kind of a domestic terrorist organization. When the government sought prosecution under this statute, they sought to seek a very dangerous precedent that now they allows them to target any American engaged in protests that results in even the most minor damage to property destruction. Any American can be targeted that way now. It does not require ties to Antifa or to any domestic terrorist organization. It just requires one of these underlying statutes. That's a dangerous precedent and what allowed them to stack these charges so high on Tuesday. On Tuesday, what happened is the federal sentencing, people were anticipating maximum sentences of 20 years, maybe 30 years. The way they reached this sentence is the judge used this very rarely used and the most extreme federal sentencing guideline called the terrorism enhancement to inflict maximum sentences on every count of conviction for these defendants and then abused his discretion to do something that is very rarely done in cases like this. He ordered each sentence to be served consecutively, not concurrently. So each sentence

0: sentencing structure that's supposed to tailor a sentence to each defendant. My client, for example, a young mother to a 12-year-old daughter, an artist, a poet, never been in trouble with the law, never even missed a parking ticket. The sentences are supposed to account for all of these unique situations. The fact, you know, that she has no criminal history. But the terrorism enhancement undoes all of that. It recommends a maximum sentence on every charge for every defendant. That's how it operates, because it automatically designates them as a career offender. It's particularly abusive in this case, though, because it results in a significantly unwarranted sentencing disparity in the United States amongst defendants that have been convicted of similar conduct. Now, in these kinds of cases where the government is bringing this a novel charge under a rarely used statute and terrorism, you may only have a couple or a handful of cases that are relevant to kind of distinguish your client or show where the, you know, expected range should be. But in this case, we actually had 1,500 plus very recent federal prosecutions related to similar conduct that should have informed what these sentences should have looked at like. And that was of the January 6th defendants. The January 6th defendants were involved in rioting, carrying massive arsenals of weapons, lots of discussions ahead of time that didn't exist in this case about targeting law enforcement, wanting to kill members of Congress, them actually storming the Capitol. And it resulted in injury of 140 officers in that case. The government in that case could have sought prosecution under this same material support of terrorism statute. They didn't for those defendants. And they could have sought the terrorism enhancement in those cases because it applied. I told you that vague calculated to influence or affect the conduct of government could have applied it in all of those prosecutions. It's only sought them in a small handful. And where they sought the terrorism enhancement, the courts then rightly decided not to apply it in the vast majority of the small selection of cases where they sought it, because they said it was overkill, not representative, and would result in unwarranted sentencing disparity. The average sentence in the Capitol riots, which had far more serious conduct than the Prairie Line 9 defendants, was 26 months. So we have a massive unwarranted sentencing disparity here. What happened in the court in Fort Worth was unconstitutional and should concern everybody in this country in the direction that it is taking us.
1: Sophia, could you talk about this sentencing in the context of a presidential memo issued by Trump in September 2025, that is to say the National Security Presidential Memorandum 7, which is titled Countering Domestic Terrorism and Organized Political Violence?
0: Yes, that is how we got here. So in that memorandum, the president ordered the DOJ to change the definition of what is a domestic terrorist. When you hear domestic terrorism, when people see Antifa in these headlines, Antifa receives 50 to 100 years, their mind clicks off because you hear domestic terrorism and you assume it must be really serious. It must be violent. It must be planned mass violence. That's not what happened here. And in that memorandum, they changed the definition to domestic terrorism to include trespass, property damage, and civil disorder for people with specific political leanings, anti-fascist, anti-Christian, anti-traditional values. So now anyone engaged in basic protest with the wrong political beliefs can be labeled a domestic terrorist when they have no intention to violence, not engaged in any violence, not interested in any violence, not what we would typically think of a domestic terrorism. This can be minor trespass, civil disorder, even doxing, reporting somebody online what their identity is. That can all result in this domestic terrorism tab. And in that presidential memorandum, they ordered prosecutors to seek the highest charge and seek terrorism charges in these political prosecutions. And that's what happened here. What didn't happen in the January 6th cases, and that was political enough. The courts were right there not to seek the terrorism enhancement or terrorism charges, but it is happening here. And the problem is this precedent lasts. That statute that this is now what the precedent is for what can be charged as domestic terrorism.

0: system in the United States. The administration changes every 4 years. So this will be applied to both sides. So it concerns every American. If you're left, if you're right, if you're in the middle, this concerns everyone. A government that punishes its nonviolent critics 10 times more harshly, actually, in this case, 30 times more harshly than its violent insurrectionist supporters is not a democracy in any meaningful sense.
1: I want to bring Nat Sledge into the conversation, who's been writing some really interesting pieces for The Intercept. Matt, the acting U.S. Attorney General Todd Blanche, who's President Trump is trying to make permanent, welcomed the unusually harsh sentences, writing, quote, Antifa terrorists who attack law enforcement and federal facilities will face swift and uncompromising justice. Their violent extremism has no place in our country. The Department of Justice will continue to aggressively investigate, disrupt, and prosecute those who threaten law enforcement officers or undermine the rule of law. Your response to what has taken place?
2: Yeah, I mean, I think you can tell from that statement from the acting attorney general that a playbook has now been set and it's going to be pursued in places like Minnesota. A grand jury in Illinois was obviously more skeptical about similar charges, but I think the administration is going to keep pursuing really aggressive charges like this, and they have received a message from these judges now in Fort Worth that they can secure some really harsh sentences from pursuing this playbook.
3: And what do you expect, Matt, the precedent that this sets for people participating in protests elsewhere around the country on different issues?
2: Yeah, I mean, I think, you know, some protesters, it will make them think twice about, you know, even going out for nonviolent daytime demonstrations when, you know, conduct can be painted as criminal and, you know, can be so aggressively prosecuted in places like Texas.
1: You note in your piece, Matt, that several defendants received sentences longer than many, of course, of the January 6th defendants. You talk about former U.S. Marine Corps reservist Benjamin Song, convicted of the shooting, receiving a 100-year sentence. He said he fired only because he thought an officer was about to shoot another activist. And he also talked about the collective punishment of all of these defendants, he said, anyone who had relationship with him. Talk more about who Song is, and also the fact that these people on a July 4th weekend had fireworks, as they're referred to now, explosives.
2: Yes, Song is former military and was painted by the prosecutors as kind of a ringleader in this, you know, brought weapons to the demonstration. Many of the other folks there did not bring weapons. Some of them brought fireworks. And, you know, they say that their intention was just to shoot those fireworks off and show solidarity with folks inside the ICE detention facility. You know, several of them spoke at the sentencing on Tuesday and said they never intended to hurt anybody. One person described a festive atmosphere before the police came. Many of the people who showed up that night were gone by the time the shooting actually started. But, you know, this incident between the responding police and Song, which results in one of the police officers wounded, is really the spark for a very wide-reaching manhunt in the Dallas-Fort Worth area that rolled up a bunch of people associated with Song, and is you know, just a huge chunk of the kind of left-wing activist cohort in the Dallas-Fort Worth area.
1: In this last minute we have, Matt Sledge, what struck you most? I mean, you're referring to all these cases that, of course, we've been covering in Chicago, a first grand jury going after anti-ICE protesters had voted not to indict, and now everything has come out and everything has been put aside, the charges, once the judge started to read the grand jury transcripts. You've got a case in Tacoma. What are you concluding at this point? What do you think is most important to follow?
2: You know, I think we just have to watch for this playbook to be applied elsewhere. In North Texas, in the Fort Worth area, the federal government obviously found judges and jurors who were receptive to their arguments. So I think they may be looking elsewhere to find judges and juries who are similarly receptive.
1: We want to thank you so much for being with us. Matt Sledge, political reporter for The Intercept, will link to your articles at democracynow.org. And Sophia Khalid, deputy director of the National Security Criminal Defense Center at the Muslim Legal Fund of America, representing one of the Prairie Land defendants, Marcela Rueda. Coming up, we speak with acclaimed journalist, tech activist, sci-fi writer, Cory Doctorow, author of a new book, The Reverse Centaur's Guide to Life After AI. How to think about artificial intelligence before it's too late. Stay with us.

0: Living in Dystopia by Sarah Michelle Gazelle. This is Democracy Now!, democracynow.org. I'm Amy Goodman with Nermeen Sheikh.
1: Earlier this month, Elon Musk became the world's first trillionaire when his company SpaceX went public in the biggest IPO in Wall Street history. SpaceX is space flight, satellite internet, social media, and AI conglomerate. The value of SpaceX initially soared, but it's since fallen as part of a global sell-off in tech stocks. On Wednesday, Bloomberg reported that Musk had lost his status as a trillionaire, at least temporarily. This all comes as fears are growing of a possible AI bubble that could collapse, triggering an economic recession.
0: We're joined now by Cory Doctorow, acclaimed tech activist, journalist, science fiction author, has worked for the Electronic Frontier Foundation for decades. His latest book, The Reverse Centaur's Guide to Life After AI, How to Think About Artificial Intelligence Before It's Too Late. His previous book titled, let's see, how should I say it, on a broadcast, Embleepification, but that's not really the title, Why Everything Suddenly Got Worse and What to Do About It. We want to thank you so much for being with us, Cory. And also, I want to congratulate you. You have talked publicly about your cancer diagnosis and also put it in the context of AI, what's good and problematic about it. But congrats on feeling better.
2: Thank you very much. Yes, 6 days since the radiologist told me that I am cancer-free. So let's hope the next time I go in for a scan, they reaffirm that.
0: And yet you have really shared with people your concerns about AI when it comes to radiology. Talk about how medicine is using it.
2: So, you know, in my other life, I'm a science fiction writer, and people sometimes think science fiction is about describing a gadget. And I think what science fiction is really about is exploring who the gadget does things for and who the gadget does things to. And that's where radiology comes in. We've heard some pretty credible stuff about how AI can be used to spot solid mass tumors that sometimes humans miss. And, you know, if there was a sales call right now at your local hospital where there was a pitchman for an AI company telling the hospital administrator, here's what we're going to do right now, you have 10 radiologists. They cost $3 million a year. They review 100 x-rays a day each. And I tell you what, I'm going to sell you a chatbot for $1 million a year, and it's going to sit in the shadows. And a couple of times a day, it's going to tap your radiologist on the shoulder and say, why don't you take another look at that one? I'd be very happy. That would seem like a real advance on medicine, but that's not how the pitch is going. Now, radiologists have a lot of market power, so I'm not saying that this is where they're going to end up, because right now they're in short supply. But what the AI companies want to sell you is, fire 9/10 of your radiologists, save $2.7 million a year, split that between the hospital shareholders and Sam Altman, take that remaining radiologist and put them in charge of marking the AI's homework, put them in charge of clicking OK 100 times a minute for the radiology reports that are coming out of the chatbot, and then when it misses something and someone dies, blame that guy. Make him what Dan Davies calls the accountability sink for the AI. And you know, right now, the way that we're using this extremely interesting and impressive technology is to replace humans in jobs where we don't care if those jobs are done well. And it's pretty awful to be living through. I wrote this book because I got so sick of people demanding that I talk with them about AI because it's just not important enough that we should all be paying attention to it. Massive miscalculation because now I have to go everywhere and talk about AI.
1: But if you could comment, the example of radiologists, and radiologists, of course, also play a big role in the early detection or the detection of cancer when it's already there. Now, there are a number of leading cancer specialists that increasingly view AI as a vital transformative tool in oncology, principally for augmenting, but absolutely not replacing, sure, medical personnel. Scientists, radiologists, doctors, surgeons, etc.
2: Totally. I mean, look, I think we need to understand the material roots of the bubble to get at what's going on here. The industry spent $1.4 trillion on AI so far. It's doubled in the last year. When I wrote the book a year ago, it was $700 billion. So it's another $700 billion in the last year. They're global revenues, right? All the money all the companies make per year. They claim it's $60 billion a year. It can't be more than 50, because 10 of that $60 billion is the money that Microsoft gives to OpenAI, and OpenAI gives back to Microsoft. That's not revenue. Speaking as someone who writes books about, thrillers about accounting fraud, that's not even accounting fraud. It's just a really dumb trick. So they've got $50 billion a year. They're spending $1.4 trillion a year. what do they think they're going to do, right? How are they going to make up the money? It's not like they're going to make it up by adding more customers. AI has very bad unit economics, which is how economists describe what happens when a business sells another one of its widgets or adds another customer. You know, the early web lost money, but every web user made more money for the web companies. Every time they used the web got more profitable. Every generation of the web is more profitable. AI, every new AI customer loses more money for the AI businesses. Mm-hmm. Every new use of AI loses them more money. Every new generation loses it. So I think we look at the labor story here, and what we see is what they ultimately want to do is fire high-waged workers and replace them with substandard algorithms and then make us accept substandard products. And that's where they're going to realize the return on this gigantic investment.
0: So talk about your title, The Reverse Centaur's Guide to Life After AI. What's the reverse centaur?
2: Yeah, this is not the first time we've had automation and labor come into conflict. There's a rich literature studying the way automation and labor work together. One of the things we know is that when labor drives automation, it's usually in service to making the product better. And when capital drives automation, it's usually in service to making more of the product, increasing the throughput, because they bought an asset, right? And that asset's depreciating off their books. They want to maximize the use of it before it's used up. And so the person who is in charge of using the machine is exhorted to use it as quickly as possible, which is where we get centaurs and reverse centaurs. A centaur is a person assisted by a machine. So think of a human head on a horse's body. The horse is tireless. It can run faster than you. It's stronger than you, but you are directing it, right? So you ride a bicycle, you kind of look like a centaur, but you use a spell checker, you're a centaur too. A reverse centaur is the reverse. It is when a human is conscripted to do the task the machine directs. So an Amazon bus delivery driver, an Amazon warehouse worker, and reverse centaur, it's a terrible thing to be because you're not just being used by the machine, you're being used up by it. It works faster than you. It can work longer than you. So it is working you to exhaustion at the limit of your capacity, which is why the most advanced automation we have in warehouses in America, in Amazon warehouses, results in 3 times the injuries relative to other warehouses. That's not a coincidence. There's a causal relationship. Because they're so automated, they also have more injuries because that automation is being driven by capital, not by labor.
1: And do you think, I mean, sorry, just to go back to the radiology example, because that's relevant to what you're saying, right? Mm-hmm. It's possible, as they say, AI can scan, you know, x-rays, mammograms, et cetera, like, I don't know, 100 or 1,000 times faster, anyway, multiples, I shouldn't say the exact number, I don't know. And then a radiologist is to review the findings of AI, because AI also has the capacity to spot very subtle, mm-hmm. not because it sees, but because it has patterns or sees trends, wouldn't that be an effective use of a reverse centaur model?
2: If the worker is in charge of scanning, of deciding how the scanning is done, right? The skilled worker who cares about their patient's outcomes mm-hmm. is in charge of it. I am willing to stipulate, not being a radiologist, I'm willing to stipulate that radiologists know more than I do about how to mm-hmm. find tumors. And if they say this is how we think we should use it, not that no worker has ever made a mistake in how they automate their labor, but as a class, I think workers are the best equipped to tell us how they should be using tools. But and as I said, I've heard from radiologists say right now we have a lot of market power. And so when we adopt these tools, we get to dictate how it's being done. But the bubble, the investment does not exist to put workers in the driver's seat, to augment workers. The reason they've spent $1.4 trillion on $50 billion revenue with terrible unit economics is they think that they can fire workers and corral the remainder into accepting substandard working conditions to produce substandard products.
1: So, I mean, just to go back by way of comparison, in the 2000s, mm-hmm. There was the massive dot-com bubble, mm-hmm. which people also feared, and indeed, as happened, it wiped out when the bubble burst. It wiped out the majority of internet companies. Mm-hmm. Nevertheless, these massive corporations now became these huge tech companies from Google to Amazon and Apple. Do you see the possibility of a similar outcome here? In other words, a lot of the AI, now there are tens of thousands of platforms, mm-hmm. most of them will disappear, but there will be ones that are effective.
2: Well, I do think that when the bubble bursts, we're going to have a lot of residue, right? We're going to have like data centers and GPUs at 10 cents on the dollar. We're going to have lots of technicians who know how to use them. We're going to have these open source models that the tech companies have released, but they thought they were just like demos. And it turns out that when you apply lots of research to them to optimize them and improve them, they can do really impressive things. But There are really important differences between the dot-com bubble and this one. We talked about the unit economics. Mm. We can also talk about the fact that if you look back on the business articles of the day, you know, 1999, 2000, it's full of people saying, how will CEOs cope with all these workers who are demanding the web in the workplace? Today, you go and read those same journals, those same business magazines, and they're full of articles saying, what are CEOs going to do to convince their workers to use AI? How many workers are they going to have to fire for not using AI enough before workers admit that they want it? So this is just clearly like a very different phenomenon to the one that we had back then. And, you know, as you say, what emerged from it were these giant tech companies. And I don't think it's a coincidence that 5 or 6 years later, we started to have these other bubbles, because what happened was those growing tech companies hit a limit to their growth because they acquired a saturation in their market, 90% market share in the case of Google and search. And when you stop growing, the market treats you like a less valuable company, not for ideological reasons, but because a growing company's income will go up next year. And so if you own a piece of it, it's worth more than a company that stopped growing. And so if you're running Google and you've hit a 90% market share, or Facebook or any of these other tech monopolies, you have to worry that the market is going to revalue your shares, and that that's going to wipe out the net worth of the individuals who run the company, because after all, they're being paid in shares. It's also going to wipe out your ability to hire people with shares, because they don't want stock in your turkey company, you know, and so that you have to have stories about growth.
0: So I want to go to the subtitle, how to think about artificial intelligence before it's too late. You advise legislators on legislation. Mm-hmm. You have, for example, movements all over the country. Earlier this month, for example, voters in Monterey Park mm-hmm. in California approved a ballot measure that permanently bans the construction of data centers, new ones, defeating a proposal to build a massive new artificial intelligence site near a residential neighborhood. Talk about the movements of resistance and what you think needs to be done right now.
2: Yeah, this is so heartening. It's such a change from, I think, the way that we tried to do politics, or, you know, the progressive movements tried to do politics for so long, which was to vote with our wallets, mistaking shopping for politics, right? What we see is actually when you mobilize movements, especially at the local level, you can really get stuff done. And, you know, I actually got to tip my hat to the right here, because Moms for Liberty proved to us that the dumbest people you know can make gigantic changes in the material conditions of people on the ground by taking control of these unregarded local offices and involving themselves in these sleepy local political questions like zoning. And so, you know, if those people can do it and make people's lives so terrible, imagine what we can do when we organize political movements instead of just standing in the grocery aisle endlessly dithering about which product is the one that will make the most political difference.
1: And if you could talk about, you mentioned in the book, the which is a seminal event, the Hollywood writer's strike, which you also participated in 2023. Why did you see that as so important and, in fact, exemplary?
2: Yeah, well, so these are the only people who've really beat back AI in the workplace. And importantly, they didn't do it by demanding more copyright. We've had more copyright added every couple of years for 40 years. The media industry is now more valuable than it's ever been, and the share of income going to us creative workers is lower than it's ever been. Because, you know, when you're bargaining with 5 studios and 4 labels and 3 media music companies and 2 companies that control all the audio, all the apps, and 1 company that controls the audiobooks and ebooks, it doesn't matter how many rights you have, you're going to bargain them away. It's like giving your bullied kid extra lunch money. You need to intervene organizationally. And what the writers had was not a different copyright. What they had was the right to sectorally bargain, to bargain with all of the employers in the sector all at once. And that's a thing that the Hollywood guilds have, because when we passed the Taft-Hartley Act in 1947, they were powerful enough they got carved out. So, you know, we creative workers, we're at this crossroads. We could demand more copyright, like side with our bosses, they're the ones demanding more copyright, or we could demand sectoral bargaining, a thing every worker in America would support us in. Do we want to support all the workers in America, or do we want to be on the same side as our bosses? I think, you know, even knowing very little about the technicalities of these issues, and I know lots about it, but even if you know very little, you should say, broadly, I'm on the side of all the other workers, and my boss probably doesn't want what's best for me.
0: In the last 20 seconds, what's most important to do about AI?
2: Get involved in organizations. 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Unionize your workplace. Get involved in local politics. Be part of a movement. Systemic problems have systemic solutions. You can't shop your way out of a monopoly any more than you can recycle your way out of a wildfire.
0: Cory Doctorow, tech journalist, science fiction author, activist, also ambassador for the Electronic Frontier Foundation for decades. His latest book, The Reverse Centaur's Guide to Life After AI, how to think about artificial intelligence before it's too late. Happy belated birthday to Karen Renucci. We're hiring an education program manager. Check out democracynow.org. And finally, I'll be in Rhode Island this weekend in both Providence for the screening of Steal the Story, Please, about Democracy Now! On Friday and Saturday, then Saturday and Sunday in Newport. Check our website at democracynow.org. I'll be there with the film's directors, Tia Lesson and Carl Diehl. I'm Amy Goodman with Nermeen Sheikh for another edition of Democracy Now!
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4: 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July 3rd, Independence Day Special with the Red Elvises along with Emma and the Ledge on July 4th, Bronwyn Keith Hines with the Pickpockets on Sunday, July 5th, and many more. You can find more information, schedules, and tickets at pinecreeklodgemontana.com. They hope to see you soon for some music between the pines.
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3: This is Human Capital, news and features of Montana government. I'm J.P. Pomnikowski. 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Trail closures are in effect for a timber logging fuel reduction project near Bozeman. The Custer-Gallatin National Forest has begun work on the Goose Creek Fuel Break Project in Gallatin and Park Counties, with temporary trail closures in the northern Gallatin Range. The logging project involves mechanical tree thinning along portions of Goose Creek Trail and Bear Canyon Trail to cut standing and fallen trees to reduce the likelihood of wildfire intensity and to slow the spread of fires in the wildland urban interface. Visitors to the area will encounter logging equipment, slash piles, and log piles, and must yield to log trucks traveling on Goose Creek Road and Trail Creek Road. For public safety, Goose Creek Trail and the eastern portion of Bear Canyon Loop Trail are closed from mile marker 8.4 near the Trail Creek Cabin to mile marker 12.5 at the junction with Chestnut Mountain Trail. Alternative access is available through the western portion of the Bear Canyon Trail System, the Chestnut Mountain Trail, and Newman Creek Trail. Other trails in the northern Gallatin and Bangtail ranges also remain open. The logging and burning project will take months. The project will continue through October 15th. In the recent history of the West, with white expansion into Native American lands and the bloody conflicts of the 18th and 19th century so-called Indian Wars, one of the most notable battles mythologized into American memory is the Battle of the Little Bighorn, or Custer's Last Stand. The 1876 Battle of the Little Bighorn was an armed engagement between combined forces of the Lakota Sioux, the Northern Cheyenne and Arapaho tribes, and the 7th Cavalry Regiment of the United States Army under General George Armstrong Custer. It took place on June 25th and 26th, 1876, along the Little Bighorn River on the Crow Indian Reservation in southeastern Montana Territory. The battle, which resulted in the complete defeat of U.S. forces, was the most significant action of the Great Sioux War of 1876. This year is the 150th anniversary commemoration of the Battle of the Little Bighorn, also known as the Battle of the Greasy Grass or Custer's Last Stand. And there are cultural and educational events, a reenactment of the battle, and other events planned at the Little Bighorn National Memorial and Custer Battlefield National Monument. 150th anniversary commemoration events of the Battle of the Little Bighorn happen Thursday through Sunday, June 25th through 28th. Festivities kick off Thursday, June 25th, with an opening prayer from Arville Looking Horse, followed by a parade of nations featuring a representative from each American Indian nation, and opening remarks from the Crow tribal chairman, on whose Indian reservation and heritage lands the battlefield sits. A youth victory run for youth ages 8 to 25 is a 45-mile run put on by Bluebird Lifeways in celebration of the Battle of the Greasy Grass. The run begins Thursday, June 25th at 6:30 a.m., starting at the Northern Cheyenne Tribal Office, and is expected to finish at 2 p.m. at the Custer Battlefield. The 34th Annual Battle Reenactment is at 1 p.m. Friday, Saturday, and Sunday, June 26, 27, and 28. The site is located between the Little Bighorn National Memorial and Custer Battlefield Museum, south of Crow Agency in Montana. Seating is first come, first serve, and organizers are asking that attendees bring their own chairs. The reenactment takes about an hour and a half. Tickets are purchased at the gate. There's more information online at littlebighornreenactment.com. The All Nations 150th Anniversary Commemoration will be a large celebration by a group of roughly 19 Indian tribes from across the U.S. and Canada, and it will be one of the major events of the weekend. Tribes involved include the Oglala Sioux Tribe, Rosebud Sioux, Standing Rock Sioux Tribe, the Standing Buffalo First Nation, the Northern Cheyenne Tribe, Lower Brule Sioux Tribe, the Northern Arapaho Tribe, Northern Paiute, and Fort Peck Sioux Tribe, among many others. The event will be free and open to the general public and will allow for camping. The Native American camp and celebration will be at various locations, including the Real Bird property, also the site of the battle reenactment, and on national park lands. This is J.P. Pomnikowski for Human Capital on KGVM 95.9 FM and online at kgvm.org. 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

It's the coffee blue, and I like a certain brand, Michael's House. It's good till the last drop, just like it says on the can. I used to have a good cooking, a good Michael's House. She moved away. Some said Memphis and some said Leland. But I found her, I wanted to cook me some good Michael's House. I understand if I can get just a spoonful of Michael's House, do me much good as two or three cups of this other coffee.

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Ain't Michael's house all right? Well, I've just got to have my loving.

Come in. Good morning, baby. How you do this morning? Well, please, ma'am. Yes, loving. Yes, a loving spoonful. Makes things all right with loving. When your baby gets mad and she won't do right, go to bed at night

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1: I'm Dr. Anthony Lizerwitz, and this is Climate Connections. AI data centers use a huge amount of energy, so as more come online, the demand for electricity is surging. According to an analysis by the Union of Concerned Scientists, meeting that growing demand could come at a steep cost to the climate and people's health. Co-author James Geniak says that under current federal and state policies, utilities will likely invest more in fossil fuels. For example, by building new gas power plants or extending the life of old coal plants.
2: When we use more fossil fuels, they lead to more climate pollution and health consequences.
1: But the analysis also shows that if the federal government enacts ambitious clean energy policies and incentives, data center energy needs could be mostly met with wind and solar. And Geniak says tech companies could be required to pay for the development of the clean energy resources and grid upgrades that their data centers require.
2: If we have stronger policies, we can avoid increased use of fossil fuels and avoid unnecessary climate pollution and health damages.
1: So federal policy changes are critical to minimizing harm from AI data center growth. Climate Connections is produced by the Yale Center for Environmental Communication. To learn more about climate change, visit climateconnections.org.

0: I'm Rick Smith, and this is Labor History in Two.
1: On this day in labor history, the year was 1943. That was the day the Smith-Conley War Labor Disputes Act was passed. In the years before Taft-Hartley, it was considered the foremost slave labor bill. It gave the president the power to seize and operate war industries confronted with strikes or lockouts interfering with war production. It also criminalized any future strikes in seized plants with $5,000 fines and up to a year in prison. And it held unions in war-related industries liable for damages incurred if they failed to give 30-day strike notices. The law was passed just 4 days after miners struck in protest of a War Labor Board decision that denied all of their contract demands. Congress overrode President Roosevelt's veto in passing the act. But critics argued that FDR vetoed the bill over parts that did not go far enough to suppress strikes. President Roosevelt argued for a proposed amendment that would, quote, enable us to induct into military service all persons who engage in strikes, stoppages, or other interruptions of work in plants in possession of the United States. The bill effectively criminalized any worker that dared to defy the wartime no-strike pledge, even as wages and working conditions quickly deteriorated in the face of massive defense industry profits. Miners were outraged by threats of conscription and jail time if they dared to strike. United Mine Worker President John L. Lewis refused to comment on the act, but other United Mine Worker leaders lamented that the bill would hurt AFL and CIO unions. As far as the United Mine Workers were concerned, though, the bill wasn't worth the paper it was written on. The act expired in June of 1947. It was superseded by the detested Taft-Hartley Act.
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1: It's time for Field Notes, brought to you by the Montana Natural History Center. Down in the valleys, it was a warm mid-June day. My partner and I and our dog had traveled several thousand feet up into the Mission Mountains with the intention of camping for a few nights at a lake when we encountered a field of snow. We had yet to cross out of the tree line and were almost 2 miles from camp, but the snow patch was small and it was easy to pick up the trail again. In less than half a mile, that changed. Soon we emerged from the last wind-stunted trees and our boots edged up against snow that stretched for hundreds and hundreds of feet as far as the eye could see. It was broken only by cliffs to the southeast and the occasional red boulder. It was barely noon. The sun was out. We consulted and made a go of it. The snow was soft in the sun and slippery. We tested each step before committing, seeking to avoid an injury from post-holing. The only tracks on the snowfield looked like melted-out deer tracks. They traveled in a straight, confident line, and when we reached the far side, it turned out they'd been directly on top of the trail. We traveled a few hundred feet before reaching another vast snowfield. Again, we saw the tracks, and again, they lined up exactly over the trail. Where the snow had melted, yellow glacier lilies bloomed. We moved past bare bushes ribboned with white wool and stopped to touch an oily, sweet-smelling clump. Squinting at the solitary tracks across the snow, one of us asked, "Are we following a mountain goat?" Mountain goats, which aren't actually goats, but are considered goat antelopes, and whose closest relatives live in the Himalayas, prefer to stay above the tree line and in high alpine meadows, beyond the usual range of predators like mountain lions, beyond the range of many humans, too. They are one of the least studied large mammals in North America. Their native range stretches from Alaska to western Montana. In the 1940s and 50s, they were introduced east of the Continental Divide to the Absarokas, Madisons, and Crazies by Montana Fish and Game to create opportunities for recreational hunting. They eat grass and sedges, moss, woody plants, and lichen, and will travel through treed and cliffless habitats they don't like to reach a natural salt lick. Their mountaintops are places of cold, strong winds and ultraviolet light, brief growing seasons and frequent snow. It is not uncommon for a mountain goat to die in an avalanche. They prefer slopes over 30 degrees in steepness. Their hooves are split down the middle, and when weight is applied, the two halves come together, creating a suction cup-like grip that helps them navigate cliffs. Mountain goats breed in late fall, and it's the one time of year when the males, known as billies, rule the roost. For most of the year, the females, or nannies, run the billies out of the best feeding and bedding areas, claiming these spots for their small groups of kids and subadults called bands. As with everything, there are exceptions. Historically, mountain goats in Glacier National Park haven't always segregated by sex, perhaps because there is enough food to support larger bands. But in mid-June in the missions, the tracks we saw most likely belonged to a lone billy. That night, in our tent by the lake, we woke to the sound of something moving through camp and our dog standing at alert, listening carefully. We climbed out of the tent, and there he was, snowy white and thick as a boulder, weighing well over 200 pounds, investigating our sweaty gear and pee spots for salt. Upon seeing us, he sauntered up a small cliff, then paused to look down, his heavy white shoulders framed against the star-strewn night, the only other large mammal for miles around. Today's field note was written in the Field Notes Writing Workshop at the Montana Natural History Center. I'm Phoebe McElwain-Bright for Field Notes, brought to you by the Montana Natural History Center, providing natural history education for schools and the public throughout Montana. To find out about upcoming events and programs at the center, call 406-327-0405 or visit our website at montananaturalist.org.

0: Our next song is by The Hold Steady from their 2021 album, Open Door Policy. 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
1: Every morning we burn the bread, walk it down to the water's edge, see the seagulls eat cigarettes, check your breath in a spoon. 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

0: 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The following shows are coming up at Pine Creek: the Mountain Grass Unit on Wednesday, June 24th, Johnny Dango on Thursday, the 25th, Two Nights of Mole, Friday and Saturday, the 26th and 27th of 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You can find more information, schedules, and tickets at pinecreeklodgemontana.com. They hope to see you soon for some music between the pines.
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2: 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Pomnikowski. 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Trail closures are in effect for a timber logging fuel reduction project near Bozeman. The Custer-Gallatin National Forest has begun work on the Goose Creek Fuel Break Project in Gallatin and Park Counties, with temporary trail closures in the northern Gallatin Range. The logging project involves mechanical tree thinning along portions of Goose Creek Trail and Bear Canyon Trail to cut standing and fallen trees to reduce the likelihood of wildfire intensity and to slow the spread of fires in the wildland urban interface. Visitors to the area will encounter logging equipment, slash piles, and log piles, and must yield to log trucks traveling on Goose Creek Road and Trail Creek Road. For public safety, Goose Creek Trail and the eastern portion of Bear Canyon Loop Trail are closed from mile marker 8.4 near the Trail Creek Cabin to mile marker 12.5 at the junction with Chestnut Mountain Trail. Alternative access is available through the western portion of the Bear Canyon Trail System, the Chestnut Mountain Trail, and Newman Creek Trail. Other trails in the northern Gallatin and Bangtail ranges also remain open. The logging and burning project will take months. The project will continue through October 15th. In the recent history of the West, with white expansion into Native American lands and the bloody conflicts of the 18th and 19th century so-called Indian Wars, one of the most notable battles mythologized into American memory is the Battle of the Little Bighorn, or Custer's Last Stand. The 1876 Battle of the Little Bighorn was an armed engagement between combined forces of the Lakota Sioux, the Northern Cheyenne and Arapaho tribes, and the 7th Cavalry Regiment of the United States Army under General George Armstrong Custer. It took place on June 25th and 26th, 1876, along the Little Bighorn River on the Crow Indian Reservation in southeastern Montana Territory. The battle, which resulted in the complete defeat of U.S. forces, was the most significant action of the Great Sioux War of 1876. This year is the 150th anniversary commemoration of the Battle of the Little Bighorn, also known as the Battle of the Greasy Grass or Custer's Last Stand. And there are cultural and educational events, a reenactment of the battle, and other events planned at the Little Bighorn National Memorial and Custer Battlefield National Monument. 150th anniversary commemoration events of the Battle of the Little Bighorn happen Thursday through Sunday, June 25th through 28th. Festivities kick off Thursday, June 25th, with an opening prayer from Arville Looking Horse, followed by a parade of nations featuring a representative from each American Indian nation, and opening remarks from the Crow tribal chairman, on whose Indian reservation and heritage lands the battlefield sits. A youth victory run for youth ages 8 to 25 is a 45-mile run put on by Bluebird Lifeways in celebration of the Battle of the Greasy Grass. The run begins Thursday, June 25th at 6:30 a.m., starting at the Northern Cheyenne Tribal Office, and is expected to finish at 2 p.m. at the Custer Battlefield. The 34th Annual Battle Reenactment is at 1 p.m. Friday, Saturday, and Sunday, June 26, 27, and 28. The site is located between the Little Bighorn National Memorial and Custer Battlefield Museum, south of Crow Agency in Montana. Seating is first come, first serve, and organizers are asking that attendees bring their own chairs. The reenactment takes about an hour and a half. Tickets are purchased at the gate. There's more information online at littlebighornreenactment.com. The All Nations 150th Anniversary Commemoration will be a large celebration by a group of roughly 19 Indian tribes from across the U.S. and Canada, and it will be one of the major events of the weekend. Tribes involved include the Oglala Sioux Tribe, Rosebud Sioux, Standing Rock Sioux Tribe, the Standing Buffalo First Nation, the Northern Cheyenne Tribe, Lower Brule Sioux Tribe, the Northern Arapaho Tribe, Northern Paiute, and Fort Peck Sioux Tribe, among many others. The event will be free and open to the general public and will allow for camping. The Native American camp and celebration will be at various locations, including the Real Bird property, also the site of the battle reenactment, and on national park lands. This is J.P. Pomnikowski for Human Capital on KGVM 95.9 FM and online at kgvm.org. 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
1: I'm Dr. Anthony Lizerwitz, and this is Climate Connections. AI data centers use a huge amount of energy. So as more come online, the demand for electricity is surging. According to an analysis by the Union of Concerned Scientists, meeting that growing demand could come at a steep cost to the climate and people's health. Co-author James Geniak says that under current federal and state policies, utilities will likely invest more in fossil fuels. For example, by building new gas power plants or extending the life of old coal plants.
2: When we use more fossil fuels, they lead to more climate pollution and health consequences.
1: But the analysis also shows that if the federal government enacts ambitious clean energy policies and incentives, data center energy needs could be mostly met with wind and solar. And Geniak says tech companies could be required to pay for the development of the clean energy resources and grid upgrades that their data centers require.
2: If we have stronger policies, we can avoid increased use of fossil fuels and avoid unnecessary climate pollution and health damages.
1: So federal policy changes are critical to minimizing harm from AI data center growth. Climate Connections is produced by the Yale Center for Environmental Communication. To learn more about climate change, visit climateconnections.org.

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I'm not afraid of anything. I want it all.

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1: I'm Rick Smith, and this is Labor History in Two. On this day in labor history, the year was 1943. That was the day the Smith-Conley War Labor Disputes Act was passed. In the years before Taft-Hartley, it was considered the foremost slave labor bill. It gave the president the power to seize and operate war industries confronted with strikes or lockouts interfering with war production. It also criminalized any future strikes in seized plants with $5,000 fines and up to a year in prison. And it held unions in war-related industries liable for damages incurred if they failed to give 30-day strike notices. The law was passed just 4 days after miners struck in protest of a War Labor Board decision that denied all of their contract demands. Congress overrode President Roosevelt's veto in passing the act. But critics argued that FDR vetoed the bill over parts that did not go far enough to suppress strikes. President Roosevelt argued for a proposed amendment that would, quote, enable us to induct into military service all persons who engage in strikes, stoppages, or other interruptions of work in plants in possession of the United States. The bill effectively criminalized any worker that dared to defy the wartime no-strike pledge, even as wages and working conditions quickly deteriorated in the face of massive defense industry profits. Miners were outraged by threats of conscription and jail time if they dared to strike. United Mine Worker President John L. Lewis refused to comment on the act, but other United Mine Worker leaders lamented that the bill would hurt AFL and CIO unions. As far as the United Mine Workers were concerned, though, the bill wasn't worth the paper it was written on. The act expired in June of 1947. It was superseded by the detested Taft-Hartley Act.
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gonna put me out of a job. 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

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I'm handling this pretty good, I think, you know. I'm living after this like a man, you know. It's an adult situation. I'm gonna handle this like an adult, you know. So if you wanna leave, you go. 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Oh.

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1: It's time for Field Notes, brought to you by the Montana Natural History Center. It's spring, my favorite season. The days stretch longer, the streams swell, wildflowers pop into bloom, and my perennial adversary makes its reappearance. I first learned about Canada thistle through a somewhat passive-aggressive email sent by our HOA. The prior owners had a history of neglect when it came to fighting these invasive and prolific invaders. Our neighbors must have realized that upon moving in, our plan was to wave the white flag more out of an ignorance that we were sharing our yard with these persistent underground creepers. So the email included a friendly reminder that under Montana law, we were required to ensure that these invasive and noxious plants were dealt with. With a Googled image of Canada thistle open on my phone in one hand, I started walking around our front yard and quickly realized that the pretty purple wildflowers I had commented on when we moved in were in fact these perennial weeds. I began searching the internet for how to get rid of the extensive network of former pretty wildflowers, now noxious weeds, in my two-acre yard. Turns out Canada thistle, Cercium arvens, also known as creeping thistle, is a spreading perennial weed that appears across much of the northern United States. In our case, it sprawled across much of the front lawn, marching towards our front door. I was ready to do battle. I reached down towards the first large thistle I saw and wrapped my fingers around the stem. Recoiling, I realized that this thistle had armored itself with serrated leaves with spiny edges. Growing their way through the Americas, creeping thistle is a part of the aster family, and its blooms are composed of composite flowers. Native to Eurasia, the plant is known in some places as cursed thistle, an apt name. My yard was cursed by a botanical hydra. The plant is widespread in various habitats like pastures, fields, woodlands, riparian areas, and of course, my yard, former farmland. Creeping thistle notably appears where humans appear. I soon learned that, like many invasive weeds, removing creeping thistle is not a one-time event, but rather a Sisyphean process. Weeks hunched over in the sun pulling spiky thistle from the ground must have reoriented my moral compass, because I found myself longing for a truckload of chemicals to spray across my yard. Canada thistle's ability to spread through both seeds and budding from underground roots, which can reach more than 15 feet out and 6 feet down, meant that we were at a stalemate. If I took one day off, I would return to more thistle than before. After each weed-pulling session, I felt like one battle had been won, but in a few days, the enemy was back at the gates. What ultimately brought a temporary pause to this stalemate was the first snow, when the thistle goes dormant for the winter. And with the arrival of spring, it begins again. This spring, however, I learned a new, game-changing fact about my adversary in a foraging class. It's edible. The idea that I could eat my enemy created some comedic fortitude as I prepared for my first weeding session of the season. Thistle stalks are crispier and juicier in spring, sometimes curved and tangled like they're still figuring out how to reach for the sky after months underground. I pulled up the inaugural thistle, brushed off the dirt, and took a tentative bite of the spikeless lower stem. The taste reminded me of crisp lettuce. I continued weeding and occasionally snacked on some more thistle. Each bite of thistle dulled the sharp edge of my dislike for the plant, and I've since learned to appreciate it more. Young thistle leaves can be rolled up to neutralize the spines and eaten whole. Thistle tops can serve as a potherb, and young stalks can be peeled and eaten raw. My relationship with thistle has changed, and even though I do not plan to let the thistle take over my yard, I see its value. This morning, with the grass still wet with dew, I walk barefoot into the yard. I reach down towards the young thistle growing out of the grass. As my fingers find the stem, I'm no longer pulling weeds, but gathering for my table. Today's field note was written by Emily Chu in the Montana Master Naturalist class at the Montana Outdoor Science School. I'm Allison DeYoung for Field Notes, brought to you by the Montana Natural History Center, providing natural history education for schools and the public throughout Montana. For more information about upcoming events and programs at the center, call 406-327-0405 or visit our website at montananaturalists.org.

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Pine Creek Lodge in the Paradise Valley is a unique live music venue featuring shows under the stars and among the pines. 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The following shows are coming up at Pine Creek: The Mountain Grass Unit on Wednesday, June 24th, Johnny Dango on Thursday, the 25th, Two Nights of Mole, Friday and Saturday, the 26th and 27th of June, Terrapin Flyer on Sunday, June 28th, The Wallflowers with Early James on Wednesday, July 1st, Cruz Contreras and the Black Lilies with the Two Tracks on Thursday, the 2nd, The Fossils on Friday, July 3rd, Independence Day Special with the Red Elvises, along with Emma and the Ledge on July 4th, Bronwyn Keith Hines with the Pickpockets on Sunday, July 5th, and many more. You can find more information, schedules, and tickets at pinecreeklodgemontana.com. They hope to see you soon for some music between the pines.

0: This is Human Capital, news and features of Montana government. I'm J.P. Pomnikowski. 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Trail closures are in effect for a timber logging fuel reduction project near Bozeman. The Custer-Gallatin National Forest has begun work on the Goose Creek Fuel Break Project in Gallatin and Park Counties, with temporary trail closures in the northern Gallatin Range. The logging project involves mechanical tree thinning along portions of Goose Creek Trail and Bear Canyon Trail to cut standing and fallen trees to reduce the likelihood of wildfire intensity and to slow the spread of fires in the wildland urban interface. Visitors to the area will encounter logging equipment, slash piles, and log piles, and must yield to log trucks traveling on Goose Creek Road and Trail Creek Road. For public safety, Goose Creek Trail and the eastern portion of Bear Canyon Loop Trail are closed from mile marker 8.4 near the Trail Creek Cabin to mile marker 12.5 at the junction with Chestnut Mountain Trail. Alternative access is available through the western portion of the Bear Canyon Trail system, the Chestnut Mountain Trail, and Newman Creek Trail. Other trails in the northern Gallatin and Bangtail ranges also remain open. The logging and burning project will take months. The project will continue through October 15th. In the recent history of the West, with white expansion into Native American lands and the bloody conflicts of the 18th and 19th century so-called Indian Wars, one of the most notable battles mythologized into American memory is the Battle of the Little Bighorn, or Custer's Last Stand. The 1876 Battle of the Little Bighorn was an armed engagement between combined forces of the Lakota Sioux, the Northern Cheyenne and Arapaho tribes, and the 7th Cavalry Regiment of the United States Army under General George Armstrong Custer. It took place on June 25th and 26th, 1876, along the Little Bighorn River on the Crow Indian Reservation in southeastern Montana Territory. The battle, which resulted in the complete defeat of U.S. forces, was the most significant action of the Great Sioux War of 1876. This year is the 150th anniversary commemoration of the Battle of the Little Bighorn, also known as the Battle of the Greasy Grass or Custer's Last Stand. And there are cultural and educational events, a reenactment of the battle, and other events planned at the Little Bighorn National Memorial and Custer Battlefield National Monument. 150th anniversary commemoration events of the Battle of the Little Bighorn happen Thursday through Sunday, June 25th through 28th. Festivities kick off Thursday, June 25th, with an opening prayer from Arville Looking Horse, followed by a parade of nations featuring a representative from each American Indian nation, and opening remarks from the Crow Tribal Chairman, on whose Indian reservation and heritage lands the battlefield sits. A youth victory run for youth ages 8 to 25 is a 45-mile run put on by Bluebird Lifeways in celebration of the Battle of the Greasy Grass. The run begins Thursday, June 25th at 6:30 a.m., starting at the Northern Cheyenne Tribal Office, and is expected to finish at 2 p.m. at the Custer Battlefield. The 34th Annual Battle Reenactment is at 1 p.m. Friday, Saturday, and Sunday, June 26, 27, and 28. The site is located between the Little Bighorn National Memorial and Custer Battlefield Museum, south of Crow Agency in Montana. Seating is first come, first serve, and organizers are asking that attendees bring their own chairs. The reenactment takes about an hour and a half. Tickets are purchased at the gate. There's more information online at littlebighornreenactment.com. The All Nations 150th Anniversary Commemoration will be a large celebration by a group of roughly 19 Indian tribes from across the U.S. and Canada, and it will be one of the major events of the weekend. Tribes involved include the Oglala Sioux Tribe, Rosebud Sioux, Standing Rock Sioux Tribe, the Standing Buffalo First Nation, the Northern Cheyenne Tribe, Lower Brule Sioux Tribe, the Northern Arapaho Tribe, Northern Paiute, and Fort Peck Sioux Tribe, among many others. The event will be free and open to the general public and will allow for camping. The Native American camp and celebration will be at various locations, including the Real Bird property, also the site of the battle reenactment, and on national park lands. This is J.P. 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

0: 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We're on the air again with the Health and Happiness Program. Thank you for listening. I am Dr. Arliss Wood with Dr. Suzanne Wood, a psychologist and speech-language pathologist, respectively. Our presentations emphasize areas of health and happiness that are pertinent, especially in the areas of mental health. We thank the Montana Psychological Association Public Education Committee for their support. Now, Dr. Suzanne introduces the program.
1: 2 million new cases of cancer are expected this year in America. Montana will have 7,560 of them, according to recent statistics. And we're all very worried and concerned about this disease. And we should each remain vigilant and know the symptoms and be aware. We have with us today a person who has been exceptionally helpful in sharing her journey with cancer. We have Grace Martinez. Grace is going to take us along with her on her journey with cancer. Thankfully, she is now at a destination point. And we want to just thank you for coming and joining us in this issue that concerns every person in Montana, Grace. Welcome.
2: Thank you. It's my pleasure to be here. Thank you so much for having me. I'm excited to share.
1: Well, maybe we should start with, if you don't mind, your age right now.
2: I am 37 years old.
1: She looks about 23, everyone. Okay, so how long ago did you find out that this was happening?
2: I was diagnosed on April 29th of 2025.
1: Just recently, okay. And so kind of tell us how that happened, how you heard and what your response was, and give us a little feedback for those who might hear this same diagnosis.
2: I had received a mammogram and then a biopsy, and it popped up on my chart so I could read it, and I kind of realized immediately by reading that it was a cancer diagnosis. Shortly thereafter, I received a phone call, and she just kind of launched right into a very long conversation of what the standard protocol was, what the next year of my life was going to look like, in quite some detail. And I just sat there in the parking lot of McDonald's listening to her tell me that with this cancer, it's a very aggressive cancer, being HER2 triple positive, and that on their scale, I can't remember the wording of it, but in my head, I translated it to be on the bad scale of things, that it was a 9 out of 9 for being aggressive, and that the standard protocol would be to do 2 types of chemo, as well as 2 types of targeted therapies, Herceptin and Perjeta, and that this was the very aggressive kind of chemo, that I would become sick and I would lose my hair, but they would give me steroids. So the first couple of days I would feel okay, and then I would crash after that for at least 3 days, probably feel better after that. It would involve being in the hospital for about 3 days in a row of receiving infusions and things like that. And so I just listened to this long conversation where she continued that after 6 cycles of this, every 21 days, that I would then have surgery, followed by continued targeted therapy of the Herceptin and the Perjeta with possible radiation and things like that afterwards. I remained calm through this whole conversation, but in my head I was like, I can't bring myself to sign up for that. I live alone. I own my own home. I take care of myself doing everything. I work on my own cars. I work on my own house. I can't sign up to be in the hospital for a certain amount of days and to be sick and have to ask for that much help from other people. It's not how I want to live my life. I like to travel. I like to take off at a moment's notice to go ride my Jeep in the mountains. I can't sign up for that. So in the back of my head, I was like, I can find a way. And it was a very determined feeling in my head that I would find another way. And after hanging up, sitting there in the parking lot, I texted one friend who immediately started doing research too with alongside me and sent me suggestions of what they found. I Googled a naturopath oncologist and had an appointment lined up with them pretty quickly. And I told two friends that day who were very supportive off the bat and immediately jumping in that they would help me. But I still decided along this way that I couldn't do the standard protocol. And it led to my first appointment with my medical oncologist. And she told me, again, this plan. And I was like, let's get you scheduled immediately in the next few days. They wanted me to sign up for chemo the next few days. And I was like, nope, I made an appointment with natural health oncologist. I'm still doing my research. I need to understand. Well, what else do you need to understand? What questions can I answer? Let's get you scheduled. Nope, sorry, I need to do my research first. And I got kind of, well, are you refusing treatment? What are you doing? And I was like, I just need a minute here. Because along with being told all this, I was also getting an array of different MRIs, different CT scans, and I am not a person who likes to be touched that much, and I'm an introvert, and that was very overstimulated, and I was overtouched and talked to way too many people. But I did stand my ground, and I end up not even deciding treatment for an entire month after that first appointment.
1: And tell me again, what was their diagnosis at that point?
2: HER2 triple positive, and at first they said stage 2 until my second appointment because they got back my other results and discovered that I had a tumor on my liver that had also lit up on the PET scan as an SUV about 12 or 13, and it was about 2.7 by 2.8 centimeters, but just the fact of having a tumor in another spot puts me to stage 4. I end up not having a biopsy to confirm that, though, because of the fact that I would have had been sedated, and I didn't even want to be sedated for, even lightly sedated for that. So even though they already told me I was basically incurable because of the fact that I had another tumor, I don't know if I was technically put down in black and white as stage 4.
1: Let's all avoid McDonald's, everyone. Joke, no. okay. Then up came your appointment with the naturopath.
2: Yes, I'm really grateful to find her. I did a simple Google search and read her reviews. I had a quick phone call before scheduling an appointment, and immediately off the bat, I realized she was up on these studies that I had already gotten a quick glance at. She up on these trials and studies as well. So I got immediately excited. Like, she knows these things. So we immediately scheduled an appointment, and I had told her I'd already cut out sugar and things like that.
1: So tell me the definition of a naturopath. What training did she have?
2: She's a naturopath oncologist, so ND. So she has comparable education to a medical doctor. It's more specialized for complementary treatments in line with standard cancer treatment as well as a little bit more knowledge as far as nutrition. Medical doctors tend to only receive here and there classes on nutrition that are part of larger classes. They don't have anything dedicated usually to nutrition. So they're a little bit more on nutrition of what you can eat to support cancer treatments and such.
1: So she was a different kind of medical personnel.
2: Yes.
1: Not a physician in the historic sense we think of, but with a lot of deep training about outcomes.
2: Mm-hmm.
1: Okay, keep going. Thank you.
2: Of course. And when I met with her, it was kind of just a general going over my ideas of what I had already researched, what I wanted to treat with. And she had some labs done, and we didn't discuss exactly what I would do or what I would decide to do until my second appointment with her. And she was actually quite frank, and she was like, technically, I don't have anything to reduce tumor burden for you. I can't do what chemo can do. She's like, I would still recommend that you do as they suggested. It's already in your lymph nodes and possibly other places at this point. So it's already in the, she described the lymph nodes as the highway to the body. So it can already be there. I don't know if she had seen my PET scan results yet. So it's already traveling. So we need, and it's aggressive because of the hormone component. So we need to address it in this way. And I was like, what about these different things that I've researched? She's like, but they're not technically FDA approved. They're not tested on solo in this kind of case. And that was the first time I cried since I got diagnosed, as I was sitting in her office and I started feeling my sense of control taken away. That is very important to me, of my self-determination of where my life goes and what happens. And so I cried for a few minutes and she was very supportive and amazing. And but that kind of like triggered back into me of, I need to be in control. And I stopped crying and I looked at her and I was like, will you try something else with me for a month or two? She looked at me and she said, if you're going to be serious about doing things and not say you're going to take some magic shake and, you know, smoothie or whatever and call it good, if you're going to be serious about doing these things and you agree to do regular imaging, then and you continue to work with a medical oncologist, I will work with you. And so she agreed. Getting my medical oncologist took a little bit more requesting, but she did end up agreeing as well.
1: Wow, you got him going. Okay. This is a very persuasive.
0: Are they local, individual? These people?
2: Yes. My medical oncologist is here at Bozeman Deaconess, and my naturopath oncologist is at Elevate Health here in Bozeman, and she's amazing.
1: You could say their names for us.
2: Oh, okay. Dr. Shank is my medical oncologist, and Dr. Noelle Butler is my naturopath oncologist.
1: Okay, thank you. Now, moving right along, you had to consult with both medical professionals. How did that go?
2: Well, once I had finished doing my research and established a well-rounded plan of the different things that I had to, I narrowed it down basically to exactly what I wanted to do, and I had to keep it somewhat simple. Once I decided that, I also decided I was going to agree to do Herceptin, which is one of the targeted therapies they wanted to combine with everything.
0: What was that again?
2: Herceptin. The medical term is trastuzumab. Close enough in pronunciation. And this one has no technical long-term side effects. It can affect your heart, so you do have to have regular echoes with it. It can cause fatigue and a little bit of upset stomach. But technically no long-term side effects, and sounded a world away from chemo. So I agreed to do that one, and that was a infusion at the hospital every 21 days for not even 2 hours.
1: Mm-hmm.
2: And so I told my medical oncologist I would do the Herceptin combined with my alternative treatments. And she immediately scheduled an appointment the next day and said, because the fact that technically I would be stage 4, that the new standard protocol, or not new, but that would make the standard protocol to be a single agent of chemo and just the targeted immunotherapy or targeted therapy of Herceptin. But there is a movement in the medical field to still consider that as possibly curative. So they still wanted to go the aggressive route. And I said I was not okay with that. I wanted to do these treatments and the Herceptin. And she said, well, if you go that route in 2 months, it would be too late for even chemo or anybody to save you. And I was like, I detailed out with her exactly what I want to do and the percentage of what I felt they could help based on the studies. She did quickly dismiss that, but she said, I will agree to this because technically, since you would be stage 4, we can call it palliative care, just maintenance care to kind of extend life. So I'll agree to just do the Herceptin in that case. I mean, it's your body, your choice, and I want you to be happy. I'm like, okay, I guess if that's the way you're going to agree to it, then let's do this.
1: Call it what you wish. We're going to go with the natural method.
2: Mm-hmm.
1: Okay. And so you were doing both at that time?
2: Yes. Mm-hmm. So I was doing Herceptin, and my main alternative treatment is methylene blue and light therapy. I mostly based that off on the Dos Santos studies in 2017 and 2018, but there are numerous other studies, including some small human trials for like oral and skin and colon cancers, and has a very high successful rate in those small studies. So that was my main treatment, along with ivermectin, which has been used in cancer studies as well to help increase the effectiveness of other treatments, as well as help block blood vessels, growth to tumors, and even cause apoptosis, programmed cell death in cancer cells. So I was started taking a daily dose of that, as well as my naturopath oncologist suggested IV vitamin C, high dose, because that can help increase the effectiveness of the other treatments.
1: So two questions come up. Tell us about light therapy, what that involves, and tell us what is a large dose of vitamin C. Yeah. Is that two pills instead of one? I don't think so. So kind of describe those two aspects of what you were planning and doing.
2: Sure. Okay, so the methylene blue and light therapy, it's shown in the studies that taking methylene blue, once it circulates in the body, it's more attracted to abnormal cells because of its damaged mitochondria. So it's sucked up into those, and then it reacts to light therapy, red light particularly, at 660 nanometers, and kind of causes a burst in these cells to kill them off. And it starts a ROS program that in about 24 hours, it can have an 87% kill rate in breast cancer cells. And it's interesting reading these studies because it's not the standard apoptosis that other things like the standard programmed cell death. They don't know exactly how this works, but it's basically like a reaction with the light in the methylene blue that kind of causes kind of an explosive sort of effect.
1: So the light is actually a chemical reaction or, okay, not not a big bright light shining down upon you.
2: Well, it's a red light therapy. So it's like it uses a red light panel that that does 660 nanometers.
1: Okay.
2: And then you can also use near infrared with it as well. Which helps with scar tissue and everything and healing it. And then for the IV vitamin C, it's actually given intravenously. So it's 75 grams. And in the studies, it's about 75 grams to 100 grams that they use to treat with cancer. It can help along with chemo to help the effects of chemo as well as help quality of life against the symptoms in chemo.
1: So did you go to the naturopath's office for the red light therapy?
2: No, I actually bought a panel so I could do it at home. And I made sure that it did all the appropriate nanometers as well as high quality irradiance so it could go under the skin. And I literally took this panel because light can only penetrate so deep into the body. So right against my skin, exactly where the tumors were, I pressed it in so it could have exactly targeted against the tumors. And the IV vitamin C was a referral to a clinic in town that does it, actually in Belgrade. And they would do that about two times a week.
1: At this point, could you describe how this was impacting your mental and emotional health and what was your well-being? How were you hanging on to keeping up, keeping on?
2: I'm a person who meditates a lot and focuses on my energy and what I take in and what I put out. So I honestly never had like a full-on breakdown from this. I very much had become to the conclusion that life works out in my favor, no matter what it looks like at any given point in time. And I'm going to forget who that quote is by, but no matter how it looks at any given point in time, everything is always working out for me in my favor. And so I decided if I believed that, then this could be no different. The situation could be no different than anything else that happens in my life. And part of that, because I had love meditation, I got even deeper into that. And I was already following Joe Dispenza. And immediately after I got diagnosed, I actually booked a week-long retreat with him. So I got to do extended meditations in his retreat classes.
0: Whose name was that again?
2: Joe Dispenza.
0: And he is a meditation guru sort of what?
2: Yeah, he's kind of a meditation guru. And
0: is he local?
2: No, he is not. He's kind of worldwide. So I flew to Denver for this one.
0: Okay.
2: But yes, I very much focus on my meditation. And part of that, I didn't actually tell a lot of people about my diagnosis. I think I told a couple of close friends and one or two family members, and that was it, because I didn't want their energy influencing what I was feeling, what was going on. So it took me quite a while before I told other people, before I felt solid in that energy.
1: Would you recommend that to others facing the same difficulties?
2: I think your mental state and your mental health has a lot to do with health and health outcomes. To a certain extent, your body only knows what your brain tells it to. So if you're going to believe in what you're doing, I think you're also going to open up more opportunities. Believing in myself and my potential to do this is gave me the confidence to decide to do this. If I wasn't in that state, I would have been too afraid to go against what doctors said to take a chance on myself.
0: I have to ask this because I hear horror stories about insurance. How do you pay for this?
2: The alternative things are not covered by insurance.
0: Yeah.
2: So everything with the hospital is covered, but my naturopath oncologist, luckily, is just a monthly membership, and then I can see her and talk to her as much as I want.
0: Yeah.
2: The high-dose IV vitamin C, and also I started doing ozone therapy at the same clinic, those are the most expensive things. The 75 grams is about $300 per session. Ozone therapy is $180 per session. For the light therapy and the methylene blue, thankfully, those are a lot less because I bought my on-home machine, so that was about $380 for just a one-time. And then the methylene blue, I buy a $30 bottle every couple of 2 to 3 months, really. And the other things I do is follow a diet by Dr. William Lee. So that doesn't necessarily cost a little bit more, except for groceries are expensive. And then I also use phototherapy patches to stimulate stem cell growth, as well as activate dormant genes and work with inflammation. So those are also fairly expensive as well. So going the alternative route is expensive, unfortunately. And that's one thing that I would like to help bring attention to, these alternative treatments, because I think if we can research them and give them more legitimacy and the attention that they deserve, that we can have them perhaps covered by insurance.
1: And so how were you interacting all this time with your medical oncologist? Because you said that you needed to work with both.
2: Yes. And because of the fact that she agreed to, you know, work with me and do more frequent images, that I decided to keep going with her because I felt like I didn't have to really fight to do this with her, and I didn't want to fight. And so I was like, I felt okay to keep going with her. And if my the first CT scan into treatment was scheduled about 2 months after that last appointment with her, and it was probably about 6 weeks of doing everything that I had put together. And on that first CT scan, my liver lesion was 84% gone. My lymph nodes were all normal sized. And my two breast tumors, and the largest one had gone down quite a bit as well. So she was okay to keep going. She didn't give me one word to suggest altering at all. She's just like, okay, let's keep doing what we're doing. She didn't entirely acknowledge that it might be due to other things. She just said, let's just keep doing what you're doing.
1: And what was her part of the treatment regimen? What did she provide?
2: Herceptin. So I had had, by the time of that 6 weeks, I had 2 rounds of Herceptin.
0: Again, how do you spell that?
2: Herceptin?
0: Yeah.
2: H-E-R-C-E-P-T-I-N.
0: Okay, this is a certain chemical medication.
2: It's a targeted therapy. So because of the fact that I was HER2 triple positive, it hits the HER2 receptors, or kind of like their down pathways, because of the fact that that influences growth so much. So it really helps slow it down, as well as it can contribute quite a bit to tumor reduction as well.
1: Was that a pill or?
2: That's an infusion at the hospital. So I would go to the hospital and have it intravenously.
0: And so 2 hours each time.
1: That's that treatment you told me.
2: Yeah, 2 hours total from getting in there. The infusion part itself probably takes like 20, 30 minutes, yeah. But they don't mix it till you get there. Yeah. So it's usually about 2 hours.
1: What kind of side effects did you experience at that point?
2: extreme exhaustion. Like within about 3 or 4 hours, I felt so tired and my body felt so heavy. And it would extend until the next day, and my stomach would be quite a bit upset as well. So that's why I did discontinue it a while ago, too. Because I was like, that didn't really fit in with the rest of my plan, where I was starting to feel so good, even more healthy than I had before, eating such incredible foods and things like that. I was feeling more healthy than I had ever felt before. So I was like, this Herceptin doesn't really fit in with the rest of my plan.
0: Did you lose or gain weight?
2: I lost weight actually because, I was eating extremely healthy, with the Dr. William Lee's, diet based on his book, Eat to Beat Disease. And I will rave about this book because I have literally learned so much. He, is backed by Harvard and founded the Angiogenesis Foundation. So, he focuses on foods that have been proven in large scale studies to, effectively not only activate the body's 5 defense systems, but actively fight diseases as well. For instance, I learned that soy is one of the best things you can eat when you have breast cancer.
0: Soy.
2: Mm-hmm. But most people have the old conception that it, you know, triggers hormones with being estrogen. But they don't really, it took them a while in studies to realize it's actually phytoestrogens, which is plant estrogens. So it blocks harmful human estrogens. It's actually like nature's tamoxifen. So it actually is proven to kill cancer stem cells. They did a large scale study, I believe it was in Shanghai with over 5,000 participants, and they discovered that when you eat a daily amount of soy, about 10 grams, it can reduce reoccurrence by 30% and also mortality by 30%. But so with eating all those good foods, I actually believe I lost about 40 pounds in the last 9 months since being diagnosed.
0: You take soy separately or in food? Or
2: typically, I eat soy.
1: Describe when you say soy. What form did that take? I mean, we're all familiar with certain soy things. Tell us how you achieved that and what exactly did you do with soy? How did that work out?
2: Usually daily I'll drink a little breakfast smoothie with soy milk and walnuts and flaxseed, as well as a little bit of honey in there. And then I'll also sometimes eat tofu for dinner, or edamame as a little snack. And it's actually more effective when it's fermented. So technically, you get a little bit more from the tofu than you do soy milk.
1: Mm-hmm. Go over the other healthy aspects of your diet. There are people out there right now listening to this. Kind of give them good clues as to what to do.
2: Yes, so the main focus of this diet is to activate your body's defenses, and you have 5 defense systems, which is angiogenesis, which is blood vessel growth, not only to healthy body cells, but you also want to block blood vessel growth to tumors. The next one is a gut microbiome, and so much of your health actually comes from your gut microbiome in there. And then I'm going to blank thing on the spot. DNA protection. And that involves because your DNA can be affected by environmental things, processed food, things like that. So we want DNA protection. And also regeneration, which is stem cell growth. Let's see. I think I missed one there. I think that's only 4. let's see. So you got angiogenesis, regeneration, DNA protection, gut microbiome, and immunity. There's my 5th one. So he focuses on picking a food that activates each of those body defenses in a day. So you're trying to actively starve your tumors, but feeding your body and building up your body and your immunity and health. And that focuses on eating things that reduce inflammation, such as Gouda cheese, which is one of my favorites. Sourdough bread activates the gut microbiome.
1: So a grilled cheese sandwich on sourdough bread is one of the warriors in your fight.
2: Mm-hmm.
1: That's nice. Okay, keep going here. We've got tofu. We've got grilled cheese sandwich on sourdough bread.
2: Mm-hmm. Olive oil is also one of the best things you can eat. That does so many things and activates multiple parts of your body system, including inflammation. And it actually is also proven to kill cancer stem cells. So I cook a lot of like tomatoes in there and mushrooms in there because those are other two good things. Tomatoes have the lycopene in their skin, so that activates a couple body's defense systems as well. And mushrooms do a lot for you as well, whether it's shiitake, maitake, or just common mushrooms. Walnuts, which I put in my breakfast smoothie, that one directly kills cancer stem cells as well. And that one, I don't remember the details on that study, but that's a high percentage that it reduces reoccurrence as well. I think well over 30%. So this diet actually fits in really well, whether you're fighting cancer or other things, because it just builds up your body. And he focuses on, when he discusses the different studies, how they affect different diseases, or whether it's like diabetes or almost anything else.
1: Sure.
0: Mm-hmm. Does exercise fit in here somewhere?
2: Yes.
1: I want to hang on to this discussion a minute longer to say I'm assuming there are lots of vegetables that go with that olive oil and with the tofu. I'm just trying to get a complete picture. Exercise is next, but eggs, you know, breakfast, or do you just do the shake? Keep going a little bit more for the people out there. This could really help.
2: So, for instance, eggs, they're good for you because they're protein, but they don't necessarily activate as much in the body's defense system. So it's not a main focus of this diet, but it's still good protein, and I love eggs. So I'll throw in like the mushrooms and the tomatoes with the eggs.
1: And cooked in olive oil. Yeah.
2: Okay. Exactly. But yes, I eat pretty much that smoothie every day. I also have ADHD, so I kind of hyperfixate, and I have to make it really simple for myself. So I do my breakfast smoothie every day, and then a lot of times it's just a simple edamame with orange and apples. Apples is another one that kills cancer stem cells, particularly Red Delicious and Granny Smith apples. And then my dinner is usually... it could be tofu, or I might do some salmon. Salmon is really good to work into your diet fish in general, about 2 to 3 times a week for the omega-3s. And saute my vegetables, including cruciferous vegetables. So like broccoli and cauliflower are really good for you.
1: That's what I was visualizing. Thank you so much for filling in all of the dietary thoughts. And liquids, any certain liquids, a lot of water, are there things you should avoid, like, you know, soda pops,

0: So I drink about 2 to 3 cups of that every single day. Coffee is actually activates some of the body's defenses as well. So a little bit of coffee is not bad for you at all. Let's see.
1: With soy milk. No. Or no milk. Yeah.
0: Yeah, or no milk. Because, yeah, I don't like the taste of it in there. Let's see what I was about to say.
1: Liquids.
0: Yes. Yeah. So the funny thing is, actually, there are good ingredients that activate body's defenses, even in wine. So moderation, I always say you shouldn't deny yourself. So, you know, moderation of things aren't bad, because you've got the resveratrol in wine that's good for you. Beer even has some anti-cancer properties, so an occasional beer isn't the worst thing. Mm-hmm. It's the alcohol in there that's not so great for you, but there are properties in beer that are anti-cancer. So I don't completely deny myself of these things. So occasional moderation in there. I did cut out sugar the day I was diagnosed, but again, you know, occasional month or so I'm craving something and I'm going to give in.
1: Yeah, but that's not a regular thing. You're not piling on the sugar.
0: No.
1: By any means.
0: Cancer cells have twice as many insulin receptors as regular cells, so they do grow pretty easily with sugar. That being said, cancer cells are very adaptable, and they can reprogram themselves to eat off of other things. So that's why it's very very important not only to cut out sugar, but to focus on particularly what you're eating, that it's still going to starve your cancer but feed you.
1: Excellent presentation of what you did. And so we had this question from our list about what does exercise or activity level have to do here?
0: Exercise is very important. I believe I saw a stat that it can reduce reoccurrence by about 30%. I have not been that great about it. I used to be really good about waking up every day and working out every day, but life got a little bit busy when you have to do infusions and IV vitamin C and treatment for multiple days of the week, so I haven't been as good about getting that in. Mm-hmm. But I think I want to actively get that into my schedule once I settle things down to prevent reoccurrence.
1: And I think there could be, I would guess, a depression component of having cancer and being in treatments. So the exercise also, in a recent study as of just a couple of weeks ago, can be equally effective as medication in reducing depression. So exercise would have two purposes here, to help stimulate the good stuff going on, fighting the cancer cells, and to help reduce any depression or mental stress you might be feeling.
0: Yeah. Absolutely. I think exercise, you know, you get the endorphins from it, and just physically moving makes a huge difference to get out there and move more.
2: Do you have a regular job or profession, or because you haven't spent so much time on this?
0: I flip cars and then also do drive for DoorDash a little bit.
2: Excellent. Mm-hmm. Okay.
1: That allows you to set your own schedule.
0: Yes, that way I can set my own schedule, because it is a lot of sitting there for infusions. IV vitamin C, when you do 75 grams, it actually makes a difference between doing it for their recommended 3 hours and 4 hours, because it soaks the tumor in hydrogen peroxide to help kill more cancer cells if you do it for 4 hours as opposed to standard of 3. So that's time consuming. Ozone therapy usually takes about 1.5 to 2 hours. Light therapy, I will actually spend a lot of time on that, because I'll do 10 to 30 minutes of each setting, and sometimes I'll do it even longer with the near infrared, because it really helps to clear the scar tissue. And I discovered that because I just playing around with things a little bit too, because it hasn't really been done full scale like in humans get studies. So I discovered that near infrared can help more with that scar tissue. After my December 1st scan, my largest tumor was 2 centimeters, and I had been doing intensive with the light therapy and such leading up to that 3 weeks. So I was like, and it showed no change basically from the previous CT scan. And I was like, that's not right. I'll bet you anything that's mostly scar tissue. So I requested a PET scan. And then leading up to when I had the PET scan on January 5th, I used mostly near infrared, and that 2 centimeters

0: centimeter tumor went down to 0.8 centimeters on the January 5th in a month's time. So I believe that I worked through a lot of that scar tissue, which is another reason I think that there needs to be so much more expert and research done into this to refine what I've done. Because I think if you could refine what I've done, that you could have shortened this time of the past 9 months by quite a bit. I think someone else could make a lot more progress.
1: Tell us about your online presence.
0: I started sharing my journey, TikTok mostly at first. I'm going to expand into YouTube. But it frustrated me to watch people go through the side effects of standard treatment and having to go through that when the past 9 months for me, I've only felt healthier and healthier. I've never really been sick. I've never really been in pain. And it's been time consuming. Yes, it's a lot that way. But like physically, I've been doing great. And I would like to share that with others, whether to work in more integrative treatments and to expand research into particularly like methylene blue and light therapy and do larger scale studies on using IV vitamin C and ozone therapy. Because their small scale studies have been super successful, but they're not receiving as much attention and funding as I believe they should be. So it's so important for me to bring more attention and legitimacy to it. Mm-hmm. I also feel that there's a stereotype around people who choose to go the alternative route, which I'm discovering more and more by being online. People automatically hear that I said no to chemo, and they make some interesting comments of, well, don't you believe in science? Are you just okay with dying then? So I realize people automatically think that you're doing something mystical. You're drinking some smoothie and expecting to be saved. But I do actually, I believe in science, and I believe it needs to advance because science is only what we know to this point. We have to keep advancing. And cancer patients deserve so much more. They deserve better quality of life because such things like IV vitamin C has been shown in studies to help not only increase the effectiveness of chemo, but also increase their quality of life to help with the side effects. So, and then to have to deal with doing surgery as well. Mastectomies, you know, it's commonplace to call it mastectomy, but honestly, it's an amputation, and I would like science to advance and help those women more. So that's not like an automatic solution.
1: Do you also have radiation?
0: No.
1: Okay.
0: Herceptin is literally the only conventional thing mm-hmm. I've done. Okay. And I'm expected to be NED on my next scan on February 27th. And even then, with standard protocol, even once you're NED, you are supposed to have surgery. That way they can take samples, send them to the lab, and make sure that you're completely cancer-free. And I can't bring myself to do that. I couldn't even agree to be sedated lightly for liver biopsy. So in my plan, I'm not only once I have my CT scan that shows it's clear, then I'm going to have a PET scan to confirm no metabolic activity. But I also want to do a liquid biopsy, where they can test for circulating tumor DNA. That can predict reoccurrence by about 3 to 8 months ahead of like CT scans. I think with being HER2 triple positive, the sensitivity is about 67%. But to me, I think those are good enough odds that I'd like to go with that over surgery. Mm-hmm. But no radiation and no continued targeted therapy.
1: Do you have a full support system?
0: I have some really great friends that are always willing to be there and help. I'm not always great at telling them when I need help or anything like that. I'm very much an introvert, and I will hide in my house and not talk to anybody while I figure things out.
1: Are you in any kind of group?
0: I didn't end up going to like their cancer support groups because it just ended up being too much. I felt like I was having to be everywhere all the time.
1: Yeah, and so many things. Yeah.
0: But a good dinner with my friends is great. Yeah. I'll be like, I need dinner.
2: And I thought for the people in the audience who are wondering, how would I know if I had this illness? I thought I'd go over the breast cancer symptoms. But I'd also point out, if you have any of these things, you need to go check with a doctor, whichever choice of protocol you wish. But other people might have breast cancer and not have any of these. and also regular medical checkups might discover it. But here are some things. If you're just out there, these are things that might tell you to get someone to look at it. So if you have a lump in your breast or under your arm, or if you have swelling of the breast, any skin irritation or dimpling of the breast, if you should have nipple pain or nipple turning inward, any redness or scaling or thickening, particularly with the nipple. Also, if you have a nipple discharge, other than breast milk, of course, then that should be a concern, or any change in the size or shape of a breast. And let us point out, my mother-in-law had breast cancer with none of these symptoms, and she did recover completely, lived for many more years. So, but if you have any of those things, that would be a clue you need to take some steps.
0: Absolutely. It's better to get ahead of it and know exactly what's going on in your body. People have questioned why I do regular imaging if I'm concerned about radiation, but it's so important to know what's going on in your body, because you have control. You can take control of your body and your health, but you have to be aware of what's going on in it.
1: Did you discover it, or did someone else discover it?
0: I did. I felt a lump in my breast, mm-hmm. so I asked my regular doctor to look at it, and then mm-hmm. she immediately scheduled a yep. mammogram, and immediately followed pretty much the next day by a biopsy.
1: Good.
2: So it was pretty easy for you to tell that there was something unusual. It wasn't difficult. Did you do breast exams, or did it just become so apparent that you noticed it?
0: Yeah, I could just feel it with my hand pretty easily against the chest wall. I didn't really feel any other symptoms besides that. I mean, looking back, maybe I got a little bit more tired than I should mm-hmm. in early afternoons. But that's the only thing I really noticed until right after I got diagnosed. I did start to feel a strain where my lymph nodes were and lymph nodes are in my armpit. Which can be a sign of it being, you know, active there. But once I started doing regular light therapy and I could feel the heat of the light penetrating, because I can feel the light therapy on my active cells, or at least I could when it was more active. And once I felt that deep penetration to my lymph nodes, I didn't feel that strain anymore.
2: So could you go over with this where the doctors and the naturopathic physician think you are now? What results have you gotten from this effort? You've gone over it as we spoke, but kind of sum it up for us, if you would.
0: So pretty much every CT scan, I had them about every 2 months spread apart, and they just kept steadily getting better and better until, like I said, my December 1st one showed basically being the same as the previous one. And I said, I don't think so, so please do a PET scan. And the PET scan showed that the one, my liver tumor was completely undetectable, which it had been undetectable for the last two CT scans, but no metabolic activity. And then my lymph nodes were not only normal size, but they went down to being about 2 involved out of an original 11 involved, as well as very much lowered metabolic activity. My two remaining breast tumors, the largest one went from the 2 centimeters to 0.8 centimeters. They didn't give me a new measurement for the smaller one, just that it was smaller than that. And their metabolic activity was reduced by about 35 and 40%. That was like a change in my medical oncologist, very much a change in her attitude, because she had still been almost downplaying my results leading up until then, and not super positive. And I noticed that she had put in my my medical notes when I requested the PET scan that it was out of concern for progression of disease, not to see. And so, but she had a turning point. She was very positive that time. Are you excited about your PET scans? And I was kind of surprised to get that reaction from her. And she didn't even have a word against when I... She's like, do you want to get back to Herceptin? Because I had already quit it a little bit before. And she's like, do you want to get back to it? No? Okay. And I told her I also did not want to do a surgery once I was NAD, okay. And she was completely in agreement and still said she was happy to be on my team in whatever way that she could be, even if she wasn't providing anything, any more care at that point, to be honest. And so my naturopath oncologist was also very excited about these PET scan results. So at my last meeting with her, came up with the plan that with my next CT scan being February 27th and expecting it to be clean, then immediately requesting a PET scan to show zero metabolic activity, and then immediately requesting the liquid biopsy by Guardiant. And then considering myself NAD and then shifting into a sustainable lifestyle built around preventing reoccurrence. And I already went over with her my ideas for preventing reoccurrence, and she thought they were great.
1: So your practitioners get along pretty well then?
0: They kind of work together, because she works, Dr. Butler works pretty closely with the oncology department. So they all knew who each other was. I don't know how often they really speak, but they do work together and know each other.
1: Do you think the methods that you've used would help other kinds of cancer, not just your type?
0: Absolutely, because as I said before, the methylene blue and light therapy have been showing promise in a huge variety of cancers. And also the cool thing is, for particularly for breast cancer, it shows effectiveness not only in triple positive like mine, but almost even slightly better results in triple negative, which a lot of people, you know, because triple negative, you can't target it as much. That's why the Herceptin and the Perjeta that they wanted me to do, they can't add those things in currently for breast cancer patients.
2: Well, this has been really amazing to hear about. We're so happy for you. I mean, you're showing the physicians what to do. and that could help a lot of people, and you're not arbitrating against medical science. You're saying, we use it all. We use everything. What I really appreciate, too, is that your daily life, and you'll get to exercise soon, but the regimen that you keep is very targeted, very intelligently, to focus on those things that fight cancer and enhance cancer going away. So it's like you are a project person, and instead of having despair take you out when this came up, you had a giant project, and boy, have you nailed it. So, wow.
1: What I find is that I think you're different than 99.7% of the people, is that you have, you're very intelligent, obviously, but you've become very well educated in an area that you've really done specific research, and this thing that most people won't do or can't do. And so I wonder, how could the information you have be more commonplace for people to make use of who are suffering but don't have the skills you have?
0: I just want to, if I can, like, bring attention to what I'm doing in a very simplified way. Mm-hmm. And I've tried to do that with the way that I'm sharing on TikTok. I try to keep it very simply to basically the 7 total things that I've done to treat my cancer. Mm-hmm. And not focusing on, a lot of people make suggestions, oh, well, add in EZIT, add in apricot corneal. They'll go down the whole list. And I'm like, I need to be able to focus on, and I need to keep it simple. Making the focus of planning a treatment like this is that you have to have something to reduce tumor burden. It can't just be some things that are good at fighting cancer. It's got to be an aggressive way to reduce the size of your actual tumors. And that's why I kind of planned it around the methylene blue and the light therapy, because it had such high success in the trials. And then adding in the support. So everything I planned has a synergy with each other. So it all increases the effectiveness of things. For example, the ivermectin takes cold tumors and turns them into hot tumors, meaning in opening up for like T cells in them, so that can help the effect of the other treatments. IV vitamin C and ozone also help affect the effectiveness of everything else, including increasing the effectiveness of the Herceptin, and the Herceptin also worked well with everything else. So it's meant to be synergy.
1: I was wondering, in your research, had you found that your life made you any more vulnerable to cancer, like exposure to carcinogens genetics, were you any more vulnerable than anybody else?
0: I really not sure. I know that I had grandmother at least on one side, maybe possibly on both sides that have had breast cancer. But I know there are just so much in our modern lives that can affect it. Everything from processed foods can help damage our DNA. So when your body is making, you know, all the billions of cells, it's going to make a mistake, and things like processed foods and other things in our environment can affect that. So there's just millions of ways that you can actually have cancer.
1: Just pollution, who knows, all those kinds of things around mm-hmm. us. I know Suzanne was exposed to radiation from atomic testing in Utah near Las Vegas when she was growing up, and it may have affected her in some ways.
2: And it also a nuclear meltdown in Japan when I was an adult happened, where they thought we might have had certain levels of radiation. So I'm with you that a fairly healthy lifestyle. We began exercising when we were older than you regularly. Actually did my first half marathon when I was 64. So, and it was by accident. I was just trying to do a little 5K, got in the wrong lane. So you never know what you can do in terms of diet and exercise. But it makes so much sense to just simply change your lifestyle and do these things that are so nourishing to the healthy cells and that really fight the evil cells. And all of us, let's have a cup of green tea in a few minutes, and let's really rethink some of our life decisions. And there's one more thing that I just wanted to mention that makes it high risk. Ladies who've had breast implants have a higher risk. And so if you have that, you should pay particular attention to the signs and symptoms and having regular checkups with your doctors.
0: Absolutely.
1: We have about 3 or 4 minutes. Anything that we haven't gotten into, haven't asked you?
2: I do want to ask you, well, along with those final thoughts, to give your website, tell exactly how to reach you if people wanted to reach out, if you would.
0: Yes, my TikTok is at GraceMartinez_406.
2: Say that again more slowly.
0: GraceMartinez_406. And I love this community that I've kind of created on there, and I have people DMing me from all over the world, whether from Trinidad, Saudi Arabia, the UK, everywhere, asking for my advice. And of course, like, I'm not a medical expert to give out advice, but I'm so happy to share the things that I have done that has worked for me. And I try to break it down simply, like you were saying. I have playlists on the top of going into each treatment that I do. So I break it down of how I do it and the science behind it. So I like to bring all the research that I've done. I show all the studies for them too, because I think that's very important to learn.
1: We know your father, who works here at KGVM, and he's very proud of you. He's mentioned that many times.
2: Well, as Rick said, when she was in preschool, they tested her, and she was in the top 7% of intellect nationally. So what we have here is a guru who's helping us all to see good health, whether we have cancer or not. These all make good sense for people to stay healthy and avoid illness, as well as to help treat that one.
0: Oh, absolutely. Whether you have active disease or not, you can take control of your body and where it goes.
2: One more time, the website, nice and slow.
0: Grace, GRACE, Martinez, MARTINEZ, _406. And that's my TikTok handle.
1: Is there any local place, maybe a commercial for someone here, where you go to get some of these things? I mean, you can check around at a grocery store, get many of them, but is there a place to go to get some of the things you should be eating, like in one place? a nutrition place or anything like that?
0: I actually got asked this question recently, and I feel like I'll probably disappoint people because I just order my groceries to be delivered from Walmart because I've got a million different things going on.
1: Well, they can look it up, yeah.
0: So, yeah, you can look it up on the website.
2: And you can find what you need that way.
0: Yeah, yeah. And I do recommend the book Eat to Beat Disease by Dr. William Lee so that you can...
1: Eat to Beat?
0: Eat to Beat Disease by Dr. William Lee.
1: William Lee, L-E-E. It was just L-I.
0: L-I, yeah.
1: Chinese okay. person.
0: I think he's, so. He's went to Harvard.
1: Okay.
0: Here in the
1: States. Excellent. Mm-hmm.
2: Say that again. William Lee.
0: Dr. William Lee. He's the author of Eat to Beat Disease. And in this book where I learned everything that I know about nutrition pretty much. And he puts the science in it.
1: We'd like to tell the audience to carefully consider what we've heard today because it sounds very fascinating. It has helped Grace Martinez to do a very, very positive job in curing herself or getting cured, working with others, eating right, exercising right, doing your own research. So whatever you have to do to overcome a disease, consider what she said and stay healthy as much as you can. And keep listening to Healthy and Happiness on KGVM 95.9 FM. Thank you.
3: 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I'm Zuzana, bringing you Weekly Scores because your life deserves a soundtrack.

We just heard Miley Cyrus's song, When I Look at You, because today I intend to explore films about mountains, and she also rose to fame as Hannah Montana. Next, I will play for you a melange of songs about mountains. I really hope that if you live here in Montana or plan to visit, you will get the chance to hike a mountain or a couple mountains. And I want to provide you and myself with a couple songs to take me on that journey. And if you are listening online and never plan to hike in the Montana mountains, feel free to live vicariously through these songs. Let's start with one more song by Miley Cyrus, Hannah Montana, titled The Climb. I can

Kirk is climbing a mountain. Why is he climbing a mountain? Captain Kirk is climbing a mountain. Why is he climbing a mountain? To hug the mountain. To envelop that mountain with hug the mountain. To envelop that mountain with hug the mountain. That mountain, that mountain. He wants to make love to the mountain. Tough young guys, sinewy bodies in their fingers and teeny toes challenge the rock, challenging death. Why do I climb the mountain? Because I'm in love.

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And that's putting me on the mountain. Captain Kirk is climbing a mountain. Why is he climbing a mountain? Captain Kirk is climbing a mountain. 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

0: 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I'm Zuzana, bringing you weekly scores, because your life deserves a soundtrack. Today I am playing for you songs about mountains. Some were in movies, some I'm not sure if they were, and some may yet to be in the future, as I am currently working on the feature film about climbing a mountain. We already heard Mountain Climbing by Joe Bonamassa, Mount Everest by Labyrinth, Shatner of the Mountain by Fall on Your Sword, Climb Every Mountain by Audra McDonald, and Climbing Up the Mountain Hallelujah by Detroit Mass Choir. Before I continue with this mountain melange, let me take a short break to mention Verge Theater. Verge Theater's mission is to create and offer arts education and offbeat, thought-provoking theater that is empowering and accessible to all members of our community. 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Located at the Emerson Center for the Arts and Culture in the heart of downtown Bozeman, Verge Theater nurtures self-awareness, compassion, and community connection by ensuring everyone has equitable opportunities to engage in theater and arts.
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1: I'm Zuzana, bringing you weekly scores, because your life deserves a soundtrack. Let's continue today's show with Climbing Mountains by Adam Calhoun and Struggle Jennings featuring Caitlin Curtis, Mountain Climber by Thomas Fountain, I'm Climbing Up the Mountain by Gaither the Greens, Sitting on a Rainbow by Mountain, Mountain by Sam Ryder, The Mountain Song by Top House, and a couple songs for kids, and a special treat to finish the show. Will you?

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1: We climbed a mountain, and I picked wildflowers and put them in her hair. And at the top we found a meadow and danced barefoot in the grass. And I'm not lying, there were bluebirds in the air. 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
1: We just heard The Mountain Climber by the Tree Bees and Mountain Climbing Song from the Omoberry. I'm Zuzana, bringing you Winkly Scores because your life deserves a soundtrack. To close this show about mountains, I'm going to play you a song which mentions mountains only fleetingly, but it's by our local band of drifters and an incredible Ian Thomas. One of few bands that will drag me out of my secret lair to go dancing to their fun tunes. Let's hear Before the Sun Goes Down by Ian Thomas.

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0: Welcome, I'm Rose Aguilar, and this is Your Call's Authoritarian Playbook Series. Today's guest, fascism scholar Jason Stanley, has been sounding the alarm about Trump and rising authoritarianism for over a decade. Last year, after witnessing universities like Columbia capitulate to Trump's demands, Jason Stanley made the decision to leave the United States and his job at Yale University and move to Canada to work at the University of Toronto. Last March, Columbia restructured its student protest policies to restore $400 million in federal research funding withheld by the administration. Jason Stanley is now Associate Chair in American Studies in the Monk School of Global Affairs and Public Policy at the University of Toronto, where he is establishing a center that gathers global experts to combat authoritarianism and fascism. He recently told the Yale Daily News that by operating out of Toronto, scholars can bypass, quote, anti-wokeness funding restrictions spreading across U.S. universities. He also says freedom of speech in Canada allows him to organize and speak candidly about U.S. politics without risking institutional backlash. Jason Stanley is author of 7 books, including Erasing History, How Fascists Rewrite the Past to Control the Future, and How Fascism Works, The Politics of Us and Them. Hi, Professor Stanley. Thank you so much for joining us again.
1: Thank you so much for having me on, Rose.
0: Well, it's great to have you. We have not talked since you decided to move with your family to Canada. What has life been like for you since leaving the United States?
1: Well, it's very dramatic to depart your home at the age of 46. I wouldn't generally recommend it, but I'm trying to set things up here in a way that could help American democracy, do as much as possible to help, and also to warn Canadians about what might be facing them as well. Because what we have here is a global fascist assault on democracy. And the United States is targeting Canada, trying to split apart Canada for its own benefits and interests.
0: Mm. What strikes you, Professor Stanley, about what you are hearing from Canadians about what is happening in the United States?
1: Well, I think what happens generally is there's kind of a general failure to understand how severe the situation is. I mean, I think you see that in the United States as well, right? I mean, you see a normalization of what is happening. And I think Canadians, like a lot of people, like Europeans too, can't quite wrap their minds around the failure of the rule of law, the breakdown of law in the United States. I mean, if Americans can't wrap their minds around it, how do we expect Canadians to? So a lot of my work here is trying to urge people to recognize some of the same weaknesses in democracy that had led to America's downfall, and to protect against them, and to try to gain a measure of sovereignty from the United States.
0: Can you elaborate on normalization? This is something we've been thinking a lot about. We decided to launch this series. It's a weekly series, The Authoritarian Playbook, because we felt like many in the major media were not really meeting this moment. And it almost feels like, and I wonder if you agree, Professor Stanley, that in the U.S., we're really not talking about authoritarianism and connecting the dots. I don't know if you've seen any of these interviews that J.D. Vance is doing, but he's written a new book, and it's almost like he's going on a whitewashing media tour, and many in the media are really allowing him to do it. It's as if, these horrific ICE violence, deportations, the killings in Minnesota, just the horrific racist things they say and do on a daily basis, he's really trying to whitewash all of that.
1: Oh, absolutely. It's remarkable how the administration is messaging. It's very effective. For instance, take the autocratic takeover of the media that we're experiencing. So first, the Ellisons took over CBS, and Colbert gets fired. And the reason that Colbert gets fired is supposedly because his show is not making money, right? And then they take over CBS, and then they dismantle 60 Minutes. Now, the excuse cannot be that 60 Minutes is not making money. It's the most profitable CBS show. So they always give some, so they give some other excuse, like, oh, we have to prepare for the future. They say that about a show that is their most profitable show. So they're always trying to normalize. Now, when Ellison, when Paramount, the Paramount merger got approved, David Ellison said, we will keep the independence of the media. But look at what they did with CBS. CBS is a propaganda arm of the Trump administration now. So they've already shown us that they're the independence of the media. And then they just blithely state, oh, we're going to keep the independence. Of course, we're going to keep the independence of the media. The open, the sort of open normalization seems to be a trick that gets the media, the mainstream media, to follow along. It's really astonishing. I mean, obviously, the Ellisons have no intention at all of keeping media independent because they've already shown what they're going to do with media with CBS. So, so you know, and that's the same tactic we're seeing with J.D. Vance. Like, he is really laying it on thick. He's like, the voters will decide in the midterms. You know, well, the voters will decide. They're already stealing the midterm elections.
0: What has your experience been like with media outlets in the United States? Do you think that because of what's happening with CBS and Paramount, and then who knows what's going to happen at CNN? I mean, that's just frightening to think about.
1: Well, I know what will happen at CNN, the same thing that happened at CBS. So there's just no, like, the very idea that you said, everyone knows what will happen with CNN. CNN will become a propaganda wing. Now, there are different functions of these different media outlets. So Fox will continue to be the kind of Joseph Goebbels propaganda wing, sort of like everything in all caps. CBS will provide mainstream whitewashing of the regime's narrative. So that's their role. So when the midterms come, CBS will tell us in gravely authoritative tones that, you know, voter fraud is suspected or something like that. So CBS will be the quote unquote objective propaganda. And then CNN will add to that. So they need to take over these media arms that, and they've already done that with CBS, that sort of are trusted. And so people can say, oh, look, CBS said that the vote was stolen or whatever. So the CNN will be the international arm of the Trump regime's propaganda. And it will have this objectifying function of to declare the regime's perspective and give it a kind of objective authority.
0: And then, unfortunately, we have to add public radio to the mix because after decades of trying, the Republican Party finally, under Trump, was able to defund the Corporation for Public Broadcasting.
1: Right. So it becomes ever more important to fund independent media. That is one of our topics is how to fight authoritarianism. And supporting your local independent media is a more important democratic project than ever right now.
0: This hour, we're talking with fascism scholar Jason Stanley, who decided to leave the United States last year for many reasons, but one of them was witnessing universities like Columbia capitulate to Trump's demands. Professor Stanley is now chair in American Studies in the Monk School of Global Affairs and Public Policy at the University of Toronto, where he's establishing a center that gathers global experts to combat authoritarianism and fascism. If you'd like to join us, if you have a question for Professor Stanley about where we are right now, what can we learn from history? What is different about the Trump regime? We'd love to hear from you. The toll-free number is 866-798-8255. You can also email your call at kalw.org. Professor Stanley, if we can take a few minutes to talk a bit about your background. You write for The Guardian, and you wrote a piece about your parents who were Holocaust survivors who came to this country as refugees. So much of what we're dealing with right now is very personal to you. You also have talked about how you have Black Jewish children. You told NPR that attacks on DEI are attacks on Black people. They're attacking Black history, Black people in positions of power, and you just didn't want to risk your children's safety for a political point. So can you give us just a bit of information about your background and how that really shapes your views?
1: Yeah, so first of all, I mean, the United States is the most openly white supremacist, racist society in the world right now. Look at the white. Look at what we just did with white South African refugees. I mean, white South African refugees are being welcomed into the country, and according to the New York Times, they're being given children's books on reverse racism. So this whole idea that white people are like massively discriminated against, that's official U.S. policy right now. We are banning, the only refugees we're allowing in are white South Africaners. And we're telling them that they are part, you know, that they're victims of massive reverse racism, which is completely absurd. So our country stands for white supremacy in the world. This message to the world is utterly shocking. We are the this idea that of course was central to Nazism, that whites are under grave threat from non-white migration, great replacement theory, and just this idea that white people are somehow this great civilization that is now under existential threat. That's the official state line of the United States. And, you know, that people are not fully taking this on board, that at our 250th anniversary, at the country's 250th anniversary, our official ideology is that white people are the most discriminated against people in the world, that race, structural racism is a myth. That America is the greatest country on earth and its greatness is threatened by non-white immigration. This is the message we're projecting to the world on our 250th anniversary. So, you know, this is what the United States is saying now. Now, there's a lot of popular resistance, thank God. And the popular resistance is something that, you know, I'm very proud of Americans for exhibiting. But that said, you know, it's always been a very dangerous country to be a Black person. So the United States, that is. So that preceded Trump. Now, so look at our prison population. Our prison population, you know, in 2015 was like nine times the rate of the Canadian prison population. Right now, I think it's eight times the rate of the Canadian incarceration rate. A lot of that is because of mass incarceration of Black Americans. That's why we have such a massive prison population that sets us up. And that background of mass incarceration, of a system of prisons erected under Nixon, pre-built before it was filled by an utterly massive prison population, that was designed in advance. And now we're seeing something like that again. Designed in advance, a massive set of prisons being erected, designed in advance, not just for undocumented immigrants, but legal immigrants, but for political prisoners. That's what we're seeing. So, you know, we've seen this before. Our history, in particular, our history about Black people, should teach us that when the United States builds massive prisons, they do so with intent. This is covered in a lot of the literature. This is something that Bachelor Weaver calls front lash, the political theorist, building the structures in advance, creating the panic. This is what we're going to see. So it's obviously, to me, a very, perilous situation. I had the good fortune to have this opportunity. I think my family history did make me err on the side of caution in making the decision to leave. I mean, I love New York City. I love teaching at Yale. I love America. But insofar as one loves a country, but it's my home. I think my parents' situation of, my understanding that the earlier you leave very early, that before other people try to great opportunity, then it's not irrational to take it. It could be very rational. And I felt like I could just do more good for the United States in a place where I wasn't constantly afraid of that my speech would endanger my children.
0: You wrote a piece in The Guardian about 4 months ago called State Violence Against Black Americans Laid the Groundwork for Fascism. And I think this is so important, Professor Stanley, since you brought up the prison population. It is so important, and I've been wanting to do a whole series on this, that women are the fastest growing population in prisons, and black women are disproportionately incarcerated compared to white women.
1: Yeah, I mean, well, what we're seeing, overall, the black over-incarceration is massive, and that makes complete sense given the goal of mass incarceration, which started after the civil rights movement. So the civil rights movement gave black Americans voting power, and then mass incarceration starts around the time when I was born. Mass incarceration starts as sort of a response to the civil rights movement to say, okay, how are we going to deal with black political agency? We're going to describe black people as corrupt and criminal, and we're going to use the prison system to address poverty and social inequity due to a legacy of racism. So, I mean, there's no way of looking at the structural facts of the United States and not recognizing that, the United States is built on anti-black racism. And it's ironic, isn't it, that it's now illegal to teach this in many universities. Mm-hmm. You can't say that the United States is built on structural racism. You can't say that the United States right now is fully infused with structural that. Can you even point out in a classroom, in public universities in many states that the reason there's a black neighborhood is because of with poor housing prices is because of structural racism, which is an undeniable fact. You can't even point out that there's the structure of our cities is caused by this. And this is illegal to discuss at a time when we're back to overt racism. The United States, the official ideology of the United States on the eve of our 250th anniversary is great replacement theory, white supremacy, white victimhood. So, and in this milieu, those are things you can't even legally say.
0: And I wonder what your thoughts are about media coverage specifically of this, because he got 75 million votes. People knew who he was. And the few people the people that I have met who voted for him, I mean, they always say their number one reason is immigration. So what are your thoughts about media coverage specifically of white supremacy and the racism that he has really brought out? Because this kind of racism has always been there, but people weren't as comfortable as being so overtly racist.
1: Yeah, I mean, he's made, the Soviet Union said that the United States, the democracy in the United States was only a mask for white supremacy. Well, now the mask is off and we're proudly declaring white supremacy. Trump called, Trump and the international stage went after Somali Americans, I mean, as inferior, and speaks in genetically, in genetic terms, biological terms about non-white people. So the media, I can't, living away from the United States, it's a little tricky for me to get a sense of why things are not more explicit. I'm guessing there must be a lot of intimidation and fear, but it's very clear from the outside what America is representing itself as, which is a violent, white supremacist, xenophobic nation that is playing the role that many said Russia did years ago of leading the far right globally. I mean, we're going over, we're influencing elections in Latin America, tipping them to the far right. We're trying to influence, we're supporting far right anti-democratic parties in Europe. This is who we are in the world now. And yes, many Americans voted for it. I don't have much tolerance for the idea that, you know, for people saying this is not us. Clearly, Trump is America, you know, and you know, if you're going to argue that Trump is not America, as many Americans are doing, you know, that's going to have to be shown by demonstrations, by participation in union organizing, in voting, in voter registration drives, in protecting immigrants in your community. If you don't want to, if you don't want history to label you as complicit, and this is a lesson from history, if you don't want, you know, your grandchildren to be asked, you know, your grandchildren will be asking, what did you do then to resist this? What did you do then? That's a question that will come. And if you don't understand that that question is going to come, and if you don't aren't preparing an answer right now, then you're complicit.
0: We have an email from a listener who says, what about the Democratic Party's response to all of this? You often hear this from Democrats, Professor Stanley, that this is not who we are. This is not us.
1: Right. I mean, I think obviously the Democrats have a lot of responsibility for bringing us to this place. I mean, there was a failure of elites on every side here that sort of fascism, because what we have with the Trump regime is explicit competence and knowledge. That's the thing that they always do of appointing total incompetence in charge of federal agencies. It's like an explicit, you know, we have the New York real estate dynasties running our foreign policy. You know, like the explicit thing is like, it's all irrelevant. And the Democrats contributed to this loss of faith in trust. And the Democrats contributed to the loss of faith in the rule of law and international law because, you know, I'm not just talking about the Iraq war. I'm talking about Gaza and Israel because increasingly American voters are seeing that, you know, Israel has engaged in massive war crimes. They've practiced apartheid for generations. They're committing genocide in Gaza. This has been backed and sanctioned by both parties and supported by both parties in Washington. And it's obviously hypocritical. And the world sees it as hypocritical. And increasingly, American voters are seeing it as hypocritical too. So that devalues the whole vocabulary of human rights and international law right there.
0: Have you been following what just happened in New York City last night?
1: Yes, I co-hosted a fundraiser for Dariella Chevalier.
0: So you must be very happy this morning.
1: I am. I was one of the co-hosts for a fundraiser for her in early June. I've been, I just came back from 2 weeks in New York, doing events like that and others to support the Democratic Socialists, who are an enormous force for hope. But it can't just be New York City. We need to organize Americans. There are working class Americans all over the country that are being split apart by this sort of xenophobic, racist politics. Look, to me, it's very clear what's happening. Why Elon Musk buys Twitter? And he transforms it into a cesspool of anger and resentment against black people, right? And now why does he do that? And then he intervenes in far-right politics all over Europe and the world, all over Europe, to try to promote racism and panic about non-white immigrants. Why does he do that? Because if people aren't angry against scapegoats, they're going to be angry at the cause of their problems, which is Elon Musk. So that's why we have all these tech oligarchs, you know, feeding these flames, because they need the anger to be misdirected away from its proper target, which is the people who are taking all of labor, you know, 30% of labor, and giving it all of it to capital. So that's why they're so invested and that's why they're being very strategic and brilliant and just absolutely lighting these flames, these bonfires against non-white immigrants and against trans people. So, yeah.
0: Well, and also for listeners who haven't been following this, a number of Democratic socialists won their races last night. Many won against incumbent Democrats. They were very outspoken about the U.S.-backed Israeli assault on Gaza, very outspoken about AIPAC. And then, of course, labor. Some people said we have to have funding for babies, not bombs. And you know this, Professor Stanley. Once again, this is sparking a very intense debate within the Democratic Party. I mean, you have Jamie Harrison, who ran the Democratic coalition, I believe. He was very high up in the Democratic Party. He just tweeted, "I say this with no ill will or animosity. If you hate the Democratic Party, then please don't run for our nomination." I mean, these are people winning, saying we have to rebuild the party. But a number of Democrats are basically saying, if you hate us, don't run. And, you know, they can't stand that some of these people are winning.
1: Yeah, well, they're more, a lot of Democrats are more committed to holding on some kind of position as a nominal opposition party in a fascist state than actually combating fascism. And what the Democratic Socialists see is that we need a working class coalition that resists taking our eyes off the actual cause of our problems, which are the billionaires who are using racism, xenophobia, patriarchy, anti-trans scapegoating to distract us from the fact that they're about to remove 30% of all jobs and pocket the money for themselves. So it's an emergency, and we don't have time for these people who just want to spend the next few decades as sort of an official opposition party member in an authoritarian state. We need people who are going to challenge the billionaires and return and defend labor against stealing our jobs and our futures.
0: On today's Authoritarian Playbook series, we are spending the hour with fascism scholar Jason Stanley, who last year made the decision to leave Yale University and move to Canada to work at the University of Toronto, where he is establishing a center that gathers global experts to combat authoritarianism and fascism. He says freedom of speech in Canada allows him to organize and speak candidly about what is happening in the United States without risking institutional backlash. Jason Stanley is the author of many books, including Erasing History, How Fascists Rewrite the Past to Control the Future. If you'd like to join us, if you have a question for Professor Stanley, you can give us a call at 866-798-8255. What are your thoughts about this political moment? How to resist it? You can also email your call at kalw.org. We'll be back after this.
2: 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As a reminder, this episode originally aired on KALW on the previous weekday.
0: This is Your Call. I'm Rose Aguilar. Coming up tomorrow, it's our U.S. at 250, a Native Perspective series. We'll discuss Tending Our Roots. 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They highlight a number of incredible Native artists, scholars, and community leaders. With July 4th, fast approaching. Why aren't we hearing more of these voices in the national media? 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And if you'd like to join today's conversation with fascism scholar Jason Stanley, who made the decision to leave the United States and Yale University last year to move to Canada to work at the University of Toronto, you can give us a call at 866-798-8255. You can also email yourcall@kalw.org. Let's hear from a caller. Let's go to Bill in Novato. Hi, Bill. Thank you for holding.
3: Hello. First, thanks to both of you for the show. I got two points. I'll make them quickly. The first one is we've allowed the U.S. Supreme Court to basically totally corrupt our political system by saying that money equals speech. And that played out in the Citizens United decision. And basically what the Supreme Court has done has made corruption and bribery completely normal and legal. And there should be really demonstrations outside the Supreme Court on a regular basis. They are completely destroying the system. And we don't talk enough about the Supreme Court. You know, they're the root of basically the problem. The second point I would make is I think left media should tell its listeners of local events going on where people are getting together. That's the problem with the left is we don't have organization. We don't have coordination. We're not getting together and unifying enough. And so maybe like the last 5 minutes or something of your show or something, maybe once a week or something, you could say, what are some local events going on where, you know, people could go to get together with other people and start organizing? Because that's what with the right and the money they can pay for organizing, and so it's much harder on the left. But that's what we have to do. Again, thanks so much.
0: Thank you so much. I mean, this is even happening in very democratic cities. Last week, people with disabilities, elders, immigrants, low-income people, all week they protested at San Francisco City Hall against budget cuts of nearly $9 million in senior and disability programs. So thank you for this comment. That's one thing we've been wanting to do, Professor Stanley, because things are happening so fast, is to leave, you know, like 10 minutes for a show a week, just to let people know what's happening in their communities. And then, like you said, there are, maybe they're not massive, but there are so many actions and protests happening across the country on a regular basis. It's just that a lot of people don't know about it.
4: Oh, absolutely. I mean, protests are, of course, a necessary but not sufficient condition. Everybody needs to choose one thing they want to be really committed to. Defending your local libraries, defending your immigrant neighbors, defending your polls and during

0: find a group that does action on those activities, not just protests, but does material action. You know, if you choose immigration, you should be delivering meals to people, helping people with their documents, helping them with making sure that their kids have access to what they need. Actual concrete action, helping with legal work. Choose something right now, months before the midterm elections. So in 3 months, you will be a skilled expert in that, and you can help others learn to do that kind of work. And that means not just showing up with a placard. It means actually finding some lane and finding expertise in that lane and to do anti-fascist work. So that's the kind of thing everyone should be doing right now.
1: Professor Stanley, what are your thoughts on Bill's comments about Citizens United and money in politics? I mean, it's becoming just so obscene. We did a show yesterday about a California billionaire tax proposition that will most likely be on the November ballot. And the billionaires are already spending so much money. Just Sergey Brin, co-founder of Google, has spent $80 million to fight this prop. I mean, the amount of money being spent on races across the country is just constantly breaking records. So what are your thoughts on that?
0: Let's be clear. The billionaires in the United States are some of the most evil people in human history. They are out to do, they don't want you to take a nickel from them. For them, like every nickel, they would rather see little kids starve than have, you know, on the street in front of them than to have a nickel taken away from them. Everything, that's what we face. And they are doing a war on democracy because they recognize that once they get a whole swath of American workers fired, destroy the futures of our children and grandchildren, there's going to be a popular uprising. People will be saying, wait, it's not the two trans girls in high school sports in Maine who are actually our problem. It's actually the people who destroyed my children's future. These billionaires are plotting for that. That's why they want an authoritarian surveillance state in place by the time people realize that their attention was misdirected away towards scapegoats. They want it to be the case that revolution, that sort of an uprising, will be absolutely impossible. They want, and I think the Supreme Court is obviously, some people say the Supreme Court is just in Trump's pocket. I disagree. The Supreme Court is there for the oligarchs. They're there for oligarchy and to destroy democracy. Those are their two missions. And Trump, for them, if he does things that the oligarchs like, you know, they'll do a thumbs up. If he does things just to destroy democracy, they'll do a thumbs up. The tariffs, they're not going to let him do because the oligarchs don't necessarily like that. But so the Supreme Court is there for decades to ensure that democracy is done for, that the billionaires will get what they want, and that when we the people stop fighting each other and direct our attention to them, that there's nothing we can do about it.
1: Mm-hmm. Well, do you know what is money in politics like in Canada?
0: I'm just getting to learn this country. I think, as I said, I've noticed that there are some of the same weaknesses that ever have left our media institutions be bought up by billionaires, by the wealthy elite. Jeff Bezos, and it was recently revealed, I believe in the New York Times, that he told Trump, the Washington Post is a disaster. I'm going to they don't listen to me. I mean, he completely has dismantled the Washington Post, which may as well be the National Enquirer now. And, you know, handing your media to the billionaires the wealthy elite is a terrible problem. Canada's got that. Another problem I see in Canada too, we saw in the United States that Israel became this method used. The Republican Party is the party of Israel. And the connections, it's just, and that

0: they've used Israel to go after protesters, essentially, and to go after speech and democratic rights. And as a Jewish American, this is just, you know, for freedom of speech, freedom of conscience is central to my to Judaism. I mean, it's core. We're able to argue we should be allowed to be citizens. And some of that, unfortunately, is in Canada. Some of the, unfortunately, some Canadian Jewish institutions are letting themselves be co-opted into this, feeding into this anti-democracy thing by saying, you know, if you criticize Israel, that's going too far, you're anti-Semitic. That, I think, is anti-Semitic. So what I'm trying to, that itself is anti-Semitic because it conflates we Jewish people with Israel. So I think those are two things that I see as, you know, that I've learned from the United States are dangerous to democracy: weaponization of charges of anti-Semitism and billionaire control of the media. They're completely independent from each other. I think, you know, they're just two different, you know, I didn't want to suggest any connection between them, but I see that Canada is in that moment that the U.S. was in a couple of decades ago, I guess, or where it was like, oh, it's okay to let the wealthy elite own everything because they're nice guys. And I think we've learned in the United States that's deeply problematic. Of course, there is state government-run media and, you know, government-supported media, the CBC in Canada. That's essential. But I just, being an American, I know that oligarchical control of the media is a huge problem because oligarchs can turn on a dime when their interests are at stake.
1: And that brings us to a piece you wrote that's about a year old in The Guardian. The mainstream media has enabled Trump's war on universities. You write, from 2015 on, much of the mainstream media went on a crusade to vilify universities for political correctness. The Trump regime's vicious targeting of U.S. universities was justified and normalized by a decade of panicked op-eds about leftists on campus in the New York Times, which included laying the basis for the administration's cynical attack on DEI. Last year, the media committed its worst error yet, for months erasing the participation of sizable numbers of Jewish students in the protests on college campuses in support of divesting from U.S. military support for Israel, including as movement leaders. And Professor Stanley, you know, when the protests were happening on a regular basis, I mean, Jewish people were in front of these protests. Rabbis were in the front. When you look at some of the Democratic Socialists who won last night, so many Jewish groups were involved in their campaigns. And yet we're still not really hearing that, much of that, in the mainstream media.
0: Yeah, I mean, because the mainstream media has you know, given very prominent positions to Jewish people who are, you know, the Bret Stevensons of the world, who represent a really extreme take on Middle East politics that is not representative of my religions. I'm a practicing Jewish person. My kids go to Jewish day school, and it's not representative of the social justice tradition in my religion. It's, you know, the very idea of a, some would argue, the very idea of a state that is connected to a religion essentially stands in contradiction to the liberalism that enabled us to be citizens in Europe, which argues for a secular state. So yeah, there's an enormous number of, you know, Jewish people. We are concerned with the behavior of the state of Israel because it reflects on us. You know, there's a lot of Jewish people, so it reflects on us. And so we, of course, have to be responsible. You know, we're not responsible for the actions of this increasingly fascist state. But you know, we have been out there as major voices. You know, look at Jewish opinion, especially younger Jewish opinion of Jews under 40 years old. You know, I mean, something like 38% think Israel's committing a genocide in Gaza. There's massive Jewish resistance to Israel's actions and policies. So that gets obliterated in the media. Everything gets covered under, oh, look at the crazy leftist students. They need to be disciplined by a daddy, you know, with these. And that's just what the Trump regime is. The Trump regime is exactly what the New York Times called for, to discipline the crazy leftists on campus. And, you know, so you just had this whole structure that was acting as if students protesting, sometimes over the top and over the top ways, on campus was some existential threat to the country. And, of course, you know, the many people were convinced by this, or, you know, fell into the hysteria that the media was amplifying, and either voted or for Trump or minimized the Trump because they were. And now, like, Thomas Edsel of the New York Times had a really, what I thought was, gross article. He spent so many years just attacking students for protesting, and then published an article saying, why aren't students protesting Trump? Well, the reason they're not protesting Trump is every time they protested something, you, Thomas Edsel, and much of the rest of the New York Times dragged them, doxed them. I mean, he didn't dox them, but dragged them, humiliated them, you know, from the Black Lives Matter protests of 2015 on. They were just humiliated and attacked in the mainstream media. And now the mainstream media wants to say, why aren't they protesting? Well, you destroyed their lives for protesting.
1: And yesterday, Reuters had a piece called Israel Targeted Gaza Children Resulting in Genocide. This piece by Olivia Leigh Podivin says Israeli authorities and security forces deliberately targeted Palestinian children, resulting in genocide, crimes against humanity, and war crimes in Gaza, according to an independent UN inquiry. The report found that the portion of children killed was higher than in previous conflicts between October 7th, 2023, October 7th, 2025. This number is just at least 20,179 Palestinian children were killed. Professor Stanley, we did so many shows about this, about the kids who lost their limbs. This number, you can't even comprehend this. This is just children, over 20,000 killed?
0: Yeah, I mean, and with American bombs. One thing I'm happy about is that my tax dollars are not going to be going to bombs, these bombs. You know, my tax dollars are going to be going to free health insurance, some problematic things like extraction, energy extraction. But, you know, that Americans are spending so much of their tax money to support Elon Musk, you know, Peter Thiel, and Benjamin Netanyahu's genocidal war, and, you know, the apartheid regime that's happening and practices that are happening in the West Bank right now. That's what Americans are spending their taxpayer money on. And, you know, the Republican Party has been, Trump is absolutely right that he's the most pro-Israel president in American history. But, you know, so certainly he's enabled, supported, greenlit everything. But it's also the case that the Democrats have supported this and hidden the atrocities and hidden, the problems. And, you know, Canada has some of the same issues around speech here, where Jewish institutions, I think, wrongly are trying to minimize this. I mean, obviously wrongly are trying to minimize what's happening. But the Canadian Museum for Human Rights is putting on a taxpayer-funded exhibit on the Nakba starting next week. So there are real differences between the countries.
1: In our remaining minute, Professor Stanley, we have two more years of Trump, and the New York Times' Maggie Haberman and Jonathan Swan are out with a new book called Regime Change. And Trump 2 is very different than Trump 1 because they were specific about bringing in yes men and women, people who would not criticize them, people who would not push back against them. And Haberman says that she spoke with people who are very afraid to speak out under this administration for obvious reasons. So many people have gotten death threats. What are your thoughts about the next 2 years under this regime?
0: Well, we have to think about the machine behind Trump and not just Trump. The machine behind Trump is has enabled and empowered a machine behind him that intends to stay in power forever. So that's one thing you have to realize. You have to realize that J.D. Vance intends to be, you know, take over and be in power forever. And, you know, whoever this machine intends to be in power forever, they're constructing massive prisons that are going to be filled with protesters. They've handed out 30 to 100-year sentences to ICE protesters in Texas the other day. So we have to stop thinking in terms of two more years, or that thinking is over and it's dead. As Bill said on the call, the Supreme Court is there to ensure that democracy never happens in this country, that it's an oligarchical, and this is going to become really important once the job losses from AI kick in. So we're fighting a machine, and the machine is not going away. The machine is entrenching itself in power. So that means that we all have to gain skills in fighting, in nonviolently combating what's going on in local organization, as we're seeing from New York, the importance of local organization, and we can still win. We can still win because you can beat authoritarians if you defeat them by huge percentages, and that's what we need to do.
1: Jason Stanley is Associate Chair in American Studies at the University of Toronto, where he's establishing a center that gathers global experts to combat authoritarianism and fascism. He decided to leave the United States last year to move to Canada. He's the author of many books, including Erasing History, How Fascists Rewrite the Past to Control the Future. Professor Stanley, thank you so much for your work, and thank you for joining us again.
0: Thank you.
1: Thank you. And we hope you can join us for tomorrow's Your Calls U.S. at 250, a Native Perspective series. We'll discuss Tending Our Roots, a podcast that uplifts Indigenous voices, knowledge, and pathways to well-being. With July 4th approaching, why aren't we hearing more of these voices in the national media? 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Click News and Your Call. Thanks to Nina Kissinger for producing today's show. Thanks to Kevin Vance for engineering our show. And thank you so much for joining us. I'm Rose Aguilar. It's Your Call's Authoritarian Playbook Series.

0: I'm Dr. Anthony Lizerwitz, and this is Climate Connections. AI data centers use a huge amount of energy, so as more come online, the demand for electricity is surging. According to an analysis by the Union of Concerned Scientists, meeting that growing demand could come at a steep cost to the climate and people's health. Co-author James Geniak says that under current federal and state policies, utilities will likely invest more in fossil fuels, for example, by building new gas power plants or extending the life of old coal plants.
1: When we use more fossil fuels, they lead to more climate pollution and health consequences.
0: But the analysis also shows that if the federal government enacts ambitious clean energy policies and incentives, data center energy needs could be mostly met with wind and solar. And Geniak says tech companies could be required to pay for the development of the clean energy resources and grid upgrades that their data centers require.
1: If we have stronger policies, we can avoid increased use of fossil fuels and avoid unnecessary climate pollution and health damages.
0: So federal policy changes are critical to minimizing harm from AI data center growth. Climate Connections is produced by the Yale Center for Environmental Communication. To learn more about climate change, visit climateconnections.org.
2: 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I'm J.P. Pomnikowski. 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Trail closures are in effect for a timber logging fuel reduction project near Bozeman. The Custer-Gallatin National Forest has begun work on the Goose Creek Fuel Break Project in Gallatin and Park Counties, with temporary trail closures in the northern Gallatin Range. The logging project involves mechanical tree thinning along portions of Goose Creek Trail and Bear Canyon Trail to cut standing and fallen trees to reduce the likelihood of wildfire intensity and to slow the spread of fires in the wildland urban interface. Visitors to the area will encounter logging equipment, slash piles, and log piles, and must yield to log trucks traveling on Goose Creek Road and Trail Creek Road. For public safety, Goose Creek Trail and the eastern portion of Bear Canyon Loop Trail are closed from mile marker 8.4 near the Trail Creek Cabin to mile marker 12.5 at the junction with Chestnut Mountain Trail. Alternative access is available through the western portion of the Bear Canyon Trail system, the Chestnut Mountain Trail, and Newman Creek Trail. Other trails in the northern Gallatin and Bangtail ranges also remain open. The logging and burning project will take months. The project will continue through October 15th. In the recent history of the West, with white expansion into Native American lands and the bloody conflicts of the 18th and 19th century so-called Indian Wars, one of the most notable battles mythologized into American memory is the Battle of the Little Bighorn, or Custer's Last Stand. The 1876 Battle of the Little Bighorn was an armed engagement between combined forces of the Lakota Sioux, the Northern Cheyenne and Arapaho tribes, and the 7th Cavalry Regiment of the United States Army under General George Armstrong Custer. It took place on June 25th and 26th, 1876, along the Little Bighorn River on the Crow Indian Reservation in southeastern Montana Territory. The battle, which resulted in the complete defeat of U.S. forces, was the most significant action of the Great Sioux War of 1876. This year is the 150th anniversary commemoration of the Battle of the Little Bighorn, also known as the Battle of the Greasy Grass or Custer's Last Stand. And there are cultural and educational events, a reenactment of the battle, and other events planned at the Little Bighorn National Memorial and Custer Battlefield National Monument. 150th anniversary commemoration events of the Battle of the Little Bighorn happen Thursday through Sunday, June 25th through 28th. Festivities kick off Thursday, June 25th, with an opening prayer from Arville Looking Horse, followed by a parade of nations featuring a representative from each American Indian nation and opening remarks from the Crow tribal chairman on whose Indian reservation and heritage lands the battlefield sits. A youth victory run for youth ages 8 to 25 is a 45-mile run put on by Bluebird Lifeways in celebration of the Battle of the Greasy Grass. The run begins Thursday, June 25th at 6:30 a.m., starting at the Northern Cheyenne Tribal Office, and is expected to finish at 2 p.m. at the Custer Battlefield. The 34th Annual Battle Reenactment is at 1 p.m. Friday, Saturday, and Sunday, June 26, 27, and 28. The site is located between the Little Bighorn National Memorial and Custer Battlefield Museum, south of Crow Agency in Montana. Seating is first come, first serve, and organizers are asking that attendees bring their own chairs. The reenactment takes about an hour and a half. Tickets are purchased at the gate. There's more information online at littlebighornreenactment.com. The All Nations 150th Anniversary Commemoration will be a large celebration by a group of roughly 19 Indian tribes from across the U.S. and Canada, and it will be one of the major events of the weekend. Tribes involved include the Oglala Sioux Tribe, Rosebud Sioux, Standing Rock Sioux Tribe, the Standing Buffalo First Nation, the Northern Cheyenne Tribe, Lower Brule Sioux Tribe, the Northern Arapaho Tribe, Northern Paiute, and Fort Peck Sioux Tribe, among many others. The event will be free and open to the general public and will allow for camping. The Native American camp and celebration will be at various locations, including the Real Bird property, also the site of the battle reenactment, and on national park lands. This is J.P. 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

0: From New York, this is Democracy Now!
1: There are dozens of collapsed buildings, and we are at this moment working very hard in rescue operations to save the lives that God permits us to save. I want to say that this is a true tragedy.
0: Thousands are feared dead in Venezuela, if not tens of thousands. After two major earthquakes toppled buildings in Caracas and other areas, rescue workers are desperately looking for survivors. The worst earthquake in a century. We'll get the latest. Then to Texas, where a federal judge has handed down prison sentences ranging from 30 to 100 years to a group of anti-ICE protesters. One man was sentenced to 30 years for simply moving a box of anti-fascist zines. We'll speak to a lawyer in the case and a journalist who covered the trial.
2: This was the first time, according to the Trump administration, that they charged people as terrorists who were alleged Antifa members. And the administration secured some very long convictions, which were immediately trumpeted by Kash Patel and Attorney General Todd Blanche.
0: And we speak to the acclaimed journalist and tech activist Cory Doctorow, author of the new book, The Reverse Centaur's Guide to Life After AI, How to Think About Artificial Intelligence Before It's Too Late.
3: And the thing we really need to be worrying about right now is what happens when the bubble pops and 35% of the economy is vaporized, not that the software that can't do your job is going to take your job. Your boss will give it your job, but it can't do your job.
0: All that and more coming up. Welcome to Democracy Now!, democracynow.org, The War and Peace Report. I'm Amy Goodman. Venezuela's acting president, Delcy Rodriguez, has declared a state of emergency after scores of people were killed and over 1,000 injured by two powerful earthquakes that struck near the capital, Caracas, on Wednesday evening. The death toll is currently at over 160, but likely to continue rising as rescue workers frantically search for survivors in the rubble of at least dozens of collapsed buildings. The first earthquake, registered 7.2 on the Richter scale, was followed less than a minute later by an even more powerful 7.5 magnitude earthquake. This is a survivor.
4: Fortunately, my family, my wife, my granddaughter, and I were out of the apartment building. When we got back, we saw it was completely destroyed. Luckily, the neighbors managed to save their lives, too. What can I say? How many families are going to end up like this with destroyed buildings in Caracas?
0: The U.S. Geological Survey warns there's a high chance the death toll could rise into the tens of thousands or even top 100,000. Wednesday's earthquakes follow U.S. airstrikes on Caracas and other Venezuelan cities in January, which came after 20 years of devastating U.S. sanctions that left Caracas's electrical grid and other infrastructure in disrepair. After headlines, we'll talk about what's happening there. The White House has asked Congress to approve nearly $88 billion in supplemental funding, mostly to cover the cost of the U.S. war in Iran. That's down from the $200 billion request floated by Defense Secretary Pete Hegseth in March, but still dwarfs the pace of military spending during the height of the U.S. occupations of Iraq and Afghanistan. On Wednesday, Secretary of State Marco Rubio met with Gulf allies in Kuwait, Bahrain, and the United Arab Emirates. He said technical talks with Iran are scheduled for next week in Geneva and ruled out any deal in which Iran would charge a fee for passage through the Strait of Hormuz.
5: I know of no country on the planet that supports tolling or a fee for the use of the straits. That's not going to happen. The president has been abundantly clear.
0: Israeli attacks killed at least two people in southern Lebanon Wednesday, coming despite the renewed ceasefire between the U.S. and Iran, which requires an end to Israel's occupation of southern Lebanon. On Wednesday, the U.S. hosted another round of talks between Israeli and Lebanese diplomats. Once again, Hezbollah was not a party to the talks. In Tel Aviv, Israeli Defense Minister Israel Katz said Israeli troops would not withdraw from southern Lebanon.
6: The IDF is prepared, and we are not retreating. We announced that in any case, we are not withdrawing. And as of this moment, this is a political achievement. There is no American demand for Israel to withdraw from Lebanon.
0: In Gaza, an Israeli drone struck a tent housing displaced Palestinians in Almawasi on Wednesday, killing a 12-year-old child and wounding several others. The attack came one day after a United Nations Commission of Inquiry reported Israel's deliberate targeting of children as part of an ongoing genocide against Gaza's Palestinian population. In the occupied West Bank, Israeli forces shot and killed a 29-year-old Palestinian man during a raid on the town of Al-Yamun, west of Jenin. Meanwhile, the Palestinian journalist Mujahid Bani Mufla has released shocking images taken before and after he was jailed by Israel without charge in a so-called administrative detention. Bani Mufla says during his 6 months in captivity, he was starved and abused. He suffered a severe brain hemorrhage just 2 days after his release and had to have parts of his skull removed. In a statement, the Palestinian Prisoners Society says Mufla is not an isolated case and that, quote, thousands have been subjected to systematic violations inside Israeli prisons, including torture, starvation, denial of treatment, physical and psychological assaults, in addition to continuous psychological terror. San Jose State University has been ordered to reinstate a tenured professor who was fired for her pro-Palestinian activism. An arbitrator issued the order to rehire Professor Sankeel after finding her dismissal was, quote, excessive and disproportionate, unquote. Professor Keel hailed the ruling as a, quote, victory for academic freedom on campus and pro-Palestine speech, unquote. Keel had been fired after participating in three on-campus demonstrations over the war in Gaza. She also served as faculty advisor to Students for Justice in Palestine. President Trump abruptly called off plans to sign a bipartisan housing bill on Wednesday, less than 2 hours before a scheduled signing ceremony. On social media, Trump declared the event was, quote, hereby canceled until such a time as we pass the desperately needed Save America Act, which I consider to be a national emergency, he wrote. The legislation would require voters to produce passports or birth certificates showing their current name in order to register to vote or update voter registration information. Voting rights experts say it could disenfranchise millions of citizens. Meanwhile, Trump visited Capitol Hill for a closed-door meeting with Senate Republicans, where he castigated them for refusing to abolish the filibuster in order to pass the Save America Act. The meeting reportedly devolved into a shouting match between Trump and Louisiana Senator Dr. Bill Cassidy, who sided with most Democrats and three other Republican senators in favor of a resolution ordering Trump end the U.S. war in Iran. Following the meeting, the Senate voted 45 to 50 to defeat a second nearly identical war powers resolution on Iran after Senator Cassidy reversed his vote and Kentucky Republican Senator Rand Paul voted present. Ukraine's intensifying its attacks inside Russia, striking a major natural gas processing plant, one of the largest in the world. In addition, Ukraine struck two key satellite communication centers inside Russia. A Ukrainian drone also struck an apartment building in a Russian-held area of the Donetsk region. At least three people were killed. Meanwhile, a Russian artillery strike in the Kherson region of Ukraine killed two mine disposal experts from the Oslo-based charity Norwegian People's Aid. And in Moscow, the prominent anti-war politician Maxim Kruglov has been sentenced to 7 years in prison. He was convicted of spreading false information about the Russian military for posting messages online about civilian deaths in Ukraine. Kruglov is the deputy leader of the liberal Yabloko party in Russia. The party's former leader, Sergei Matryokhin, condemned the sentence.
7: The prosecutor and the investigator did not even hesitate to accuse him of disagreeing with the political course of the country's leadership. For that, he was now given 7 years. What can I say? I think this is a return to the darkest times.
0: A U.S. appeals court cleared the way for the Trump administration to resume the expedited mass deportation of immigrants without a chance to appear before a judge. On Tuesday, a three-judge panel of the U.S. Court of Appeals for the D.C. Circuit delivered a split 2-1 ruling that overturned a lower court's ruling that fast-track deportations far from the U.S. border likely violate the due process rights of immigrants. Both the judges who sided with the Trump administration are appointees of President Trump. In a dissenting opinion, Circuit Judge Robert Wilkins wrote, quote, "Due process does not wait for a final removal order to be issued before it is owed." Meanwhile, a federal judge in California has barred Trump administration from making arrests at immigration courts nationwide. The ruling also limits the amount of time people arrested for immigration violations can be jailed. This follows a ruling by a separate federal judge last month barring arrests at New York courthouses. The Pentagon's reversed course and will once again require flu vaccines for all recruits. In April, Defense Secretary Pete Hegseth made the flu shot optional, citing what he called medical autonomy and religious freedom. However, the Pentagon reinstated the vaccine mandate after a flu outbreak at Lackland Air Base sickened nearly 300 people, a source told the Associated Press. Just 40% of new recruits opted to receive the flu shot after Hegseth made it optional. The intelligence alliance known as Five Eyes is warning that powerful new artificial intelligence models are rapidly becoming capable of devastating cyber attacks against governments and businesses. In a rare joint statement, intelligence officers from the U.S., U.K., Australia, New Zealand, and Canada warned that generative AI models could soon lower barriers for malicious hackers while vastly increasing the speed and complexity of cyber attacks. This comes after the Trump administration ordered Anthropic to limit access to its Fable and Mythos AI models after they proved highly adept at exploiting critical software vulnerabilities. According to a report in The Economist, an Anthropic AI agent was able to penetrate nearly all classified systems managed by the NSA and U.S. Cyber Command within hours. And in Peru, Keiko Fujimori, daughter of the former dictator Alberto Fujimori, appears poised to become Peru's next president. The far-right Fujimori has a 43,000-vote lead over the leftist lawmaker Roberto Sanchez. Election officials say only 40,000 ballots remain to be counted. On Tuesday, Sanchez said he would not recognize results of the presidential runoff, alleging votes cast by Peruvians outside Peru were processed improperly. Sanchez received more votes than Fujimori inside Peru, but Fujimori won the election because she received 65% of the vote from Peruvians living outside Peru. Sanchez spoke in Lima Tuesday.
8: A fraud is underway today before the National Elections Jury. We filed the annulment yesterday precisely to stop this illegality. If the National Elections Jury does not act in accordance with the law, in accordance with transparency, because the transparency we have requested for the vote recount, they do not want to consider it. What are they hiding?
0: And those are some of the headlines. This is Democracy Now!, democracynow.org, The War and Peace Report. I'm Amy Goodman.
9: And I'm Nermeen Sheikh. Welcome to our listeners and viewers across the country and around the world. We begin today in Venezuela, where thousands are feared dead after back-to-back powerful earthquakes struck the country Wednesday evening, collapsing buildings in the capital Caracas and surrounding areas. Venezuela's acting president, Delcy Rodriguez, has declared a state of emergency as rescue workers frantically search for survivors in the rubble of dozens of collapsed buildings. The current death toll is at 164, with 1,000 people injured, but the U.S. Geological Survey warns there's a high chance the death toll could rise into the tens of thousands or even top 100,000.
0: The first earthquake registered 7.2 on the Richter scale and was followed less than a minute later by an even more powerful 7.5 magnitude earthquake. It's the most powerful earthquake to hit Venezuela in a century. This is Acting President Delcy Rodriguez speaking on state television earlier today.
10: Debo informar que el estado más afectado.
11: I want to inform that the state most affected by this incalculable seismic phenomenon is La Guaira State. There are dozens of collapsed buildings, and we are at this moment working very hard in rescue operations to save the lives that God permits us to save.
9: On Wednesday night, Caracas resident Avilio Gonzalez returned home to find his building completely destroyed.
4: Fortunately, my family, my wife, my granddaughter, and I were out of the apartment building. When we got back, we saw it was completely destroyed. Luckily, the neighbors managed to save their lives, too. What can I say? How many families are going to end up like this with destroyed buildings in Caracas?
0: Another Caracas resident, Maria Alejandra, was inside a building when the quakes hit.
12: I was here when I managed to get dressed. He helped me, and all the walls were cracked. We managed to open the door however we could. There was a cloud of smoke that wouldn't let us see. And when we went downstairs, the scene was like a horror movie.
0: For more, we're joined by Alejandro Velasco, associate professor at New York University, where he's a historian of modern Latin America. Velasco is a former executive editor of NACLA Report on the Americas, author of Barrio Rising, Urban Popular Politics, and the Making of Modern Venezuela. He was born and raised in Venezuela, has been in touch with his friends and family there. Thanks so much for joining us as you drive here in the United States. What is the latest you've heard, Alejandro?
13: So much for having me and for keeping track of this story. The latest is, of course, that things are fast moving. And my friends and family there are just in a state of shock, not only for the images that we're seeing, but just like the utter devastation on top of what has already been a really difficult 6 months in Venezuela and more. It's the source of concern. People are desperately trying to find loved ones. There's also, of course, so many Venezuelans are abroad who are trying to get in touch with their loved ones in Venezuela and are having a hard time doing so. It took me about 45 minutes to get a hold of my dad, who is about an hour and a half west of Caracas. Thankfully, he's safe. What we're hearing now is that people are just completely in shock and are desperately trying to find out any news about their loved ones and relatives.
9: And Alejandro, how prepared is Venezuela in general for seismic activity, given its location? It is especially vulnerable.
13: That's correct. The last major earthquake to hit the capital region was in 1967. At the time, there was upwards of 300 fatalities and over 1,500 injured. Buildings collapsed. This is, as Amy mentioned, the strongest earthquakes have been recorded in over 100 years. And so in terms of preparation, yes, Venezuela, especially on that coastal range region, is not unprepared for seismic events. But of course, the infrastructure and the security apparatus, but also just in terms of the personnel, because of the economic and political crisis that we've had in Venezuela for so long, especially for something of the scale that we're seeing right now, it's no match for the devastation. And so it's been gratifying to hear from neighboring countries, even those that have had, very significant ideological opposition to Venezuela, like the new government in Chile, saying that they are ready to deploy, assistance, whether it be personnel or material to Venezuela. So that at least has been really quite gratifying to see.
9: And there have also been reports, Alejandro, of disruptions, understandably, disruptions to the internet. So is it possible that we don't really know the extent of the damage in areas outside Caracas?
13: That is absolutely the case. And it is also true that, amidst the economic crisis of Venezuela, it's been mostly Caracas that has kind of lived in a little bit of a bubble in terms of services, in terms of attention to infrastructure and whatnot. And it's the outer regions, the provinces, where there's far less attention paid. And so some reports that we're getting out of further out states like Bolivar suggest that there's significant militarization and control of information. And so it's certainly possible, not only that we don't know the extent of the damage, but even if we had perfect internet connection, even in that situation, I think the extent of the earthquake and the devastation is going to take us days, if not weeks, to really get a hold of.
0: And finally, Alejandro, since we have you on and you're a historian of modern Latin America, your response to it looks like in Colombia, the right-wing candidate, the La Espriella, has been announced the winner of the presidential election there to replace the leftist President Petro, and that Fujimori is poised to take control of Peru.
13: Yeah, I mean, we're seeing, I think, in Latin America, the pendulum swing, which began a few years back with Bukele and El Salvador, and then Milei in Argentina. Obviously, the left has been in significant turmoil for some years, and that has affected economic development in several countries. And so in some ways, what we're seeing is a kind of shift to a populist right. I think what's really significant about Colombia in particular, of course, is that the election was so tight. And we're getting reports now that, the margin of victory really was held, as in the case of Peru, by Colombians living abroad. And so I think that's suggesting something about the shifting dynamics of electoral politics and power plays in Latin America, where it's not so much the domestic constituencies that are calling the significant shots, but it's the expatriate constituencies, which have very different interests and alignments that they are motivated by. And of course, in the case of Colombia, the closeness of the election also suggests that it's going to be, even beyond the pendulum swing from left to right, it's already going to be extremely difficult to govern in a situation where the incoming president has such a narrow mandate of victory.
0: Alejandro Velasco, we thank you so much for being with us at this breaking news in Venezuela. I hope that your family is okay, your father right near the epicenter of the quakes. Alejandro Velasco, associate professor at NYU, where he's a historian of modern Latin America, former executive editor of Nacla Report on the Americas, and author of Barrio Rising. Thanks so much for being there. Coming up next, the Prairie Land case. A federal judge has handed down prison sentences ranging from 30 to 100 years for a group of anti-ICE protesters. Stay with us.
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15: 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Weston Lewis for the brunch on Monday, June 15th. 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
0: This is Democracy Now!, democracynow.org. I'm Amy Goodman with Nermeen Sheikh.
9: We turn now to a case that's been widely seen as a test case of the Trump administration's crackdown on dissent. On Tuesday, a federal judge in Texas handed down unusually harsh sentences ranging from 30 to 100 years to a group of anti-ICE protesters convicted of terrorism charges in March. Federal prosecutors had accused the nine defendants of being members of a North Texas, quote, Antifa terror cell for attending a protest outside the Prairie Land ICE jail on July 4th of last year, during which fireworks were set off and a police officer was shot and wounded.
0: Among those sentenced was Daniel Sanchez Estrada, who wasn't even at the protest. He received a 30-year prison term for conspiracy to conceal documents after he moved a box containing anti-fascist magazines and pamphlets. Another protester, Autumn Hill, received a sentence of 50 years after being convicted of rioting, providing material support to terrorists, conspiracy to use and carry an explosive, and use and carry of an explosive device, which was fireworks. This is Hill's wife, Lydia Koza, speaking after the conviction in March.
16: Federal prosecutors in this case told a panel of Northern District of Texas residents with a straight face that lighting off fireworks on the 4th of July was terrorism, was a riot. I cannot think of anything more un-American than that. And I cannot think of anything more inhumane than the horrors that ICE is inflicting through its state terror on our communities.
9: Acting U.S. Attorney General Todd Blanche welcomed the unusually harsh sentences, writing that, quote, Antifa terrorists who attack law enforcement and federal facilities will face swift and uncompromising justice. Their violent extremism has no place in our country, and the Department of Justice will continue to aggressively investigate, disrupt, and prosecute those who threaten law enforcement officers or undermine the rule of law, end quote. Former U.S. Marine Corps reservist Benjamin Song, who was convicted of the shooting, received a 100-year sentence. In a statement, he said he only fired his rifle because he believed the officer was about to shoot another activist. Song said others had been punished just for knowing him, adding, quote, this is mass punishment, collective punishment. This is guilt by association. This is injustice, he wrote.
0: On Wednesday, Democracy Now! Reached out to federal public defender Jason Hawkins. He said, quote, we have no comment other than we look forward to appealing both the conviction and sentence. For more, we're joined now by two guests. Sufia Khalid is deputy director of the National Security Criminal Defense Center at the Muslim Legal Fund of America, joining us from Dallas, Texas. She represents one of the Prairieland defendants, Marcela Rueda, at the sentencing on Tuesday and will be representing her on the appeal. Rueda received a 70-year sentence for her alleged role in a noise demonstration outside the Prairieland ICE jail that the government charged as material support of Antifa terrorists and an obstruction charge for allegedly asking her husband to move boxes of zines, magazines, after her arrest. And from Baltimore, Maryland, we're joined by Matt Sledge, political reporter for The Intercept, who's been covering the Prairieland case and just returned from the sentencing hearing. His latest piece, headlined, Prairieland defendant sentenced to 30 years in prison for moving a box of anti-fascist zines. Let's go first to Sufia Khalid. Explain what took place in this courtroom, what your client now faces, as well as the others.
17: Thank you for having me, Amy. So what happened on Tuesday, it's shocking to all of us, devastating to the families. 50 to 100-year sentences, those are essentially life sentences for all of the young people in this case, largely of whom were engaged in nonviolent protest at an ICE detention facility. How did we get here? So the government in this case sought first time that this has happened, use of a rarely used statute, the provision of material support to terrorists. And that has not been used in the purely domestic context for this kind of conduct. That statute also does not require any connection to a domestic terrorist organization or any kind of a domestic terrorist organization. When the government sought prosecution under this statute, they sought to seek a very dangerous precedent that now they allows them to target any American engaged in protests that results in even the most minor damage to property destruction. Any American can be targeted that way now. It does not require ties to Antifa or to any domestic terrorist organization. It just requires one of these underlying statutes. That's a dangerous precedent, and what allowed them to stack these charges so high on Tuesday. On Tuesday, what happened is the federal sentencing, people were anticipating maximum sentences of 20 years, maybe 30 years. The way they reached this sentence is the judge used this very rarely used and the most extreme federal sentencing guideline called the terrorism enhancement to inflict maximum sentences on every count of conviction for these defendants and then abused his discretion to do something that is very rarely done in cases like this. He ordered each sentence to be served consecutively, not concurrently. So each sentence is served consecutively, resulting in sentences for 50 to 100 years in these cases. That terrorism enhancement that I mentioned only requires that the offense is calculated to influence or affect the conduct of government through intimidation or retaliation. That's a very, very broad, has a very broad application, and the government in past recent years has sought that in a lot of these prosecutions that people don't pay a lot of attention to. And so now it's very broadly applied. Seeking it in this case meant that the guidelines, you know, this sort of federal sentencing structure that's supposed to tailor a sentence to each defendant. My client, for example, a young mother to a 12-year-old daughter, an artist, a poet, never been in trouble with the law, never even missed a parking ticket. The sentences are supposed to account for all of these unique situations. The fact, you know, that she has no criminal history. But the terrorism enhancement undoes all of that. It recommends a maximum sentence on every charge for every defendant. That's how it operates, because it automatically designates them as a career offender. It's particularly abusive in this case, though, because it results in a significantly unwarranted sentencing disparity in the United States amongst defendants that have been convicted of similar conduct. Now, in these kinds of cases where the government is bringing this a novel charge under a rarely used statute and terrorism, you may only have a couple or a handful of cases that are relevant to kind of distinguish your client or show where the, you know, expected range should be. But in this case, we actually had 1,500 plus very recent federal prosecutions related to similar conduct that should have informed what these sentences should have looked at like. And that was of the January 6th defendants. The January 6th defendants were involved in rioting, carrying massive arsenals of weapons, lots of discussions ahead of time that didn't exist in this case about targeting law enforcement, wanting to kill members of Congress, them actually storming the Capitol. And it resulted in injury of 140 officers in that case. The government in that case could have sought prosecution under this same material support of terrorism statute. They didn't for those defendants. And they could have sought the terrorism enhancement in those cases because it applied. I told you that vague, calculated to influence or affect the conduct of government, could have applied it in all of those prosecutions. It's only sought them in a small handful. And where they sought the terrorism enhancement, the courts then rightly decided not to apply it in the vast majority of the small selection of cases where they sought it, because they said it was overkill, not representative, and would result in unwarranted sentencing disparity. The average sentence in the cap

0: political violence.
1: Yes, that is how we got here. So in that memorandum, the president ordered the DOJ to change the definition of what is a domestic terrorist. When you hear domestic terrorism, when people see Antifa in these headlines, Antifa receives 50 to 100 years, their mind clicks off because you hear domestic terrorism and you assume it must be really serious. It must be violent. It must be planned mass violence. That's not what happened here. And in that memorandum, they changed the definition to domestic terrorism to include trespass, property damage, and civil disorder for people with specific political leanings, anti-fascist, anti-Christian, anti-traditional values. So now anyone engaged in basic protest with the wrong political beliefs can be labeled a domestic terrorist when they have no intention to violence, not engaged in any violence, not interested in any violence, not what we would typically think of as domestic terrorism. This can be minor trespass, civil disorder, even doxing, reporting somebody online what their identity is. That can all result in this domestic terrorism tab. And in that presidential memorandum, they ordered prosecutors to seek the highest charge and seek terrorism charges in these political prosecutions. And that's what happened here. What didn't happen in the January 6th cases, and that was political enough. The courts were right there not to seek the terrorism enhancement or terrorism charges, but it is happening here. And the problem is this precedent lasts. That statute, this is now what the precedent is for what can be charged as domestic terrorism in the United States. The administration changes every 4 years. So this will be applied to both sides. So it concerns every American. If you're left, if you're right, if you're in the middle, this concerns everyone. A government that punishes its nonviolent critics 10 times more harshly, actually, in this case, 30 times more harshly than its violent insurrectionist supporters is not a democracy in any meaningful sense.
2: I want to bring Matt Sledge into the conversation, who's been writing some really interesting pieces for The Intercept. Matt, the acting U.S. Attorney General Todd Blanche, who's President Trump is trying to make permanent, welcomed the unusually harsh sentences, writing, quote, Antifa terrorists who attack law enforcement and federal facilities will face swift and uncompromising justice. Their violent extremism has no place in our country. The Department of Justice will continue to aggressively investigate, disrupt, and prosecute those who threaten law enforcement officers or undermine the rule of law. Your response to what has taken place?
3: Yeah, I mean, I think you can tell from that statement from the acting attorney general that a playbook has now been set and it's going to be pursued in places like Minnesota. A grand jury in Illinois was obviously more skeptical about similar charges, but I think the administration is going to keep pursuing really aggressive charges like this. And they have received a message from these judges now in Fort Worth that they can secure some really harsh sentences from pursuing this playbook.
0: And what do you expect, Matt, the precedent that this sets for people participating in protests elsewhere around the country on different issues?
3: Yeah, I mean, I think, you know, some protesters, it will make them think twice about, you know, even going out for nonviolent daytime demonstrations when, you know, conduct can be painted as criminal and, you know, can be so aggressively prosecuted in places like Texas.
2: You note in your piece, Matt, that several defendants received sentences longer than many, of course, of the January 6th defendants. You talk about former U.S. Marine Corps reservist Benjamin Song, convicted of the shooting, receiving a 100-year sentence. He said he fired only because he thought an officer was about to shoot another activist. And he also talked about the collective punishment of all of these defendants, he said, anyone who had relationship with him. Talk more about who Song is, and also the fact that these people on a July 4th weekend had fireworks, as they're referred to now, explosives.

0: Yes, Song is former military and was painted by the prosecutors as kind of a ringleader in this, brought weapons to the demonstration. Many of the other folks there did not bring weapons. Some of them brought fireworks. And, you know, they say that their intention was just to shoot those fireworks off and show solidarity with folks inside the ICE detention facility. Several of them spoke at the sentencing on Tuesday and said they never intended to hurt anybody. One person described a festive atmosphere before the police came. Many of the people who showed up that night were gone by the time the shooting actually started. But this incident between the responding police and Song, which results in one of the police officers wounded, is really the spark for a very wide-reaching manhunt in the Dallas-Fort Worth area that rolled up a bunch of people associated with Song, and is just a huge chunk of the kind of left-wing activist cohort in the Dallas-Fort Worth area.
1: In this last minute we have, Matt Sledge, what struck you most? I mean, you're referring to all these cases that, of course, we've been covering in Chicago, a first grand jury going after anti-ICE protesters had voted not to indict. And now everything has come out and everything has been put aside. The charges, once the judge started to read the grand jury transcripts, you've got a case in Tacoma. What are you concluding at this point? What do you think is most important to follow?
0: I think we just have to watch for this playbook to be applied elsewhere. In North Texas, in the Fort Worth area, the federal government obviously found judges and jurors who were receptive to their arguments. So I think they may be looking elsewhere to find judges and juries who are similarly receptive.
1: We want to thank you so much for being with us. Matt Sledge, political reporter for The Intercept, will link to your articles at democracynow.org. And Sophia Khalid, deputy director of the National Security Criminal Defense Center at the Muslim Legal Fund of America, representing one of the Prairieland defendants, Marcela Rueda. Coming up, we speak with acclaimed journalist, tech activist, sci-fi writer, Cory Doctorow, author of a new book, The Reverse Centaur's Guide to Life After AI, How to Think About Artificial Intelligence Before It's Too Late. Stay with us.
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1: 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I'm Amy Goodman with Nermeen Sheikh.
2: Earlier this month, Elon Musk became the world's first trillionaire when his company SpaceX went public in the biggest IPO in Wall Street history. SpaceX's space flight, satellite internet, social media, and AI conglomerate. The value of SpaceX initially soared, but it's since fallen as part of a global sell-off in tech stocks. On Wednesday, Bloomberg reported that Musk had lost his status as a trillionaire, at least temporarily. This all comes as fears are growing of a possible AI bubble that could collapse, triggering an economic recession.
1: We're joined now by Cory Doctorow, acclaimed tech activist, journalist, science fiction author. Has worked for the Electronic Frontier Foundation for decades. His latest book, The Reverse Centaur's Guide to Life After AI, How to Think About Artificial Intelligence Before It's Too Late. His previous book titled, let's see, how should I say it, on a broadcast, Embleepification, but that's not really the title, Why Everything Suddenly Got Worse and What to Do About It. We want to thank you so much for being with us, Cory. And also, I want to congratulate you. You have talked publicly about your cancer diagnosis and also put it in the context of AI, what's good and problematic about it. But congrats on feeling better.
3: Thank you very much. Yes, 6 days since the radiologist told me that I am cancer-free. So let's hope the next time I go in for a scan, they reaffirm that.
1: And yet you have really shared with people your concerns about AI when it comes to radiology. Talk about how medicine is using it.
3: So, you know, in my other life, I'm a science fiction writer, and people sometimes think science fiction is about describing a gadget. And I think what science fiction is really about is exploring who the gadget does things for and who the gadget does things to. And that's where radiology comes in. We've heard some pretty credible stuff about how AI can be used to spot solid mass tumors that sometimes humans miss. And, you know, if there was a sales call right now at your local hospital where there was a pitchman for an AI company telling the hospital administrator, here's what we're going to do. Right now, you have 10 radiologists. They cost $3 million a year. They review 100 x-rays a day each. And I tell you what, I'm going to sell you a chop off for $1 million a year, and it's going to sit in the shadows. And a couple of times a day, it's going to tap your radiologist on the shoulder and say, why don't you take another look at that one? I'd be very happy. That would seem like a real advance on medicine, but that's not how the pitch is going. Now, radiologists have a lot of market power, so I'm not saying that this is where they're going to end up, because right now they're in short supply. But what the AI companies want to sell you is fire 9/10 of your radiologists, save $2.7 million a year, split that between the hospital shareholders and Sam Altman, take that remaining radiologist and put them in charge of marking the AI's homework, put them in charge of clicking okay 100 times a minute for the radiology reports that are coming out of the chatbot, and then when it misses something and someone dies, blame that guy. Make him what Dan Davies calls the accountability sink for the AI. And you know, right now, the way that we're using this extremely interesting and impressive technology is to replace humans in jobs where we don't care if those jobs are done well. And it's pretty awful to be living through. I wrote this book because I got so sick of people demanding that I talk with them about AI because it's just not important enough that we should all be paying attention to it. Massive miscalculation because now I have to go everywhere and talk about AI.
2: But if you could comment, the example of radiologists, and radiologists, of course, also play a big role in the early detection or the detection of cancer when it's already there. Now, there are a number of leading cancer specialists that increasingly view AI as a vital transformative tool in oncology, principally for augmenting, but absolutely not replacing, medical personnel. scientists, radiologists, doctors, surgeons, etc.
3: Totally. I mean, look, I think we need to understand the material roots of the bubble to get at what's going on here. The industry spent $1.4 trillion on AI so far. It's doubled in the last year. When I wrote the book a year ago, it was $700 billion. So it's another $700 billion in the last year. They're global revenues, right? All the money all the companies make per year. They claim it's $60 billion a year. It can't be more than 50 because 10 of that $60 billion is the money that Microsoft gives to OpenAI, and OpenAI gives back to Microsoft. That's not revenue. Speaking as someone who writes books about, thrillers about accounting fraud, that's not even accounting fraud. It's just a really dumb trick. So they've got $50 billion a year. They're spending $1.4 trillion a year. What do they think they're going to do, right? How are they going to make up the money? It's not like they're going to make it up by adding more customers. AI has very bad unit economics, which is how economists describe what happens when a business sells another one of its widgets or adds another customer. You know, the early web lost money, but every web user made more money for the web companies. Every time they used the web got more profitable. Every generation of the web is more profitable. AI, every new AI customer loses more money for the AI businesses. Mm-hmm. Every new use of AI loses them more money. Every new generation loses it. So I think we look at the labor story here, and what we see is what they ultimately want to do is fire high-waged workers and replace them with substandard algorithms and then make us accept substandard products. And that's where they're going to realize the return on this gigantic investment.
1: So talk about your title, The Reverse Centaur's Guide to Life After AI. What's the reverse centaur?
3: Yeah, this is not the first time we've had automation and labor come into conflict. There's a rich literature studying the way automation and labor work together. One of the things we know is that when labor drives automation, it's usually in service to making the product better. And when capital drives automation, it's usually in service to making more of the product, increasing the throughput, because they bought an asset, right? And that asset's depreciating off their books. They want to maximize the use of it before it's used up. And so the person who is in charge of using the machine is exhorted to use it as quickly as possible, which is where we get centaurs and reverse centaurs. A centaur is a person assisted by a machine. So think of a human head on a horse's body. The horse is tireless. It can run faster than you. It's stronger than you, but you are directing it, right? So you ride a bicycle. You kind of look like a centaur, but you use a spell checker. You're a centaur too. A reverse centaur is the reverse. It is when a human is conscripted to do the task the machine directs. So an Amazon bus delivery driver, an Amazon warehouse worker, and reverse centaur, it's a terrible thing to be because you're not just being used by the machine, you're being used up by it. It works faster than you. It can work longer than you. So it is working you to exhaustion at the limit of your capacity, which is why the most advanced automation we have in warehouses in America and Amazon warehouses results in 3 times the injuries relative to other warehouses. That's not a coincidence. There's a causal relationship. Because they're so automated, they also have more injuries because that automation is being driven by capital, not by labor.
2: And do you think, I mean, sorry, just to go back to the radiology example, because that's relevant to what you're saying, right? Mm-hmm. It's possible, as they say, AI can scan, x-rays, mammograms, et cetera, like, I don't know, 100 or 1,000 times faster. Anyway, multiples. I shouldn't say the exact number. I don't know. And then a radiologist is to review the findings of AI, because AI also has the capacity to spot very subtle, mm-hmm. not because it sees, but because it has patterns or sees trends. Wouldn't that be an effective use of a reverse centaur model?
3: If the worker is in charge of scanning, of deciding how the scanning is done, right? The skilled worker who cares about their patient's outcomes mm-hmm. is in charge of it. I am willing to stipulate, not being a radiologist, I'm willing to stipulate that radiologists know more than I do about how to mm-hmm. find tumors. And if they say this is how we think we should use it, not that no worker has ever made a mistake in how they automate their labor, but as a class, I think workers are the best equipped to tell us how they should be using tools. But and as I said, I've heard from radiologists say right now we have a lot of market power. And so when we adopt these tools, we get to dictate how it's being done. But the bubble, the investment, does not exist to put workers in the driver's seat, to augment workers. The reason they've spent $1.4 trillion on $50 billion revenue with terrible unit economics is they think that they can fire workers and corral the remainder into accepting substandard working conditions to produce substandard products.
2: So, I mean, just to go back by way of comparison, in the 2000s, mm-hmm. There was the massive dot-com bubble, mm-hmm. which people also feared, and indeed as happened, wiped out when the bubble burst. It wiped out the majority of internet companies. Mm-hmm. Nevertheless, these massive corporations now became these huge tech companies, from Google to Amazon and Apple. Do you see the possibility of a similar outcome here? In other words, a lot of the AI now, there are tens of thousands of platforms. Mm-hmm. Most of them will disappear, but there will be ones that are effective.
3: Well, I do think that when the bubble bursts, we're going to have a lot of residue, right? We're going to have like data centers and GPUs at 10 cents on the dollar. We're going to have lots of technicians who know how to use them. We're going to have these open source models that the tech companies have released, but they thought they were just like demos. And it turns out that when you apply lots of research to them to optimize them and improve them, they can do really impressive things. But there are really important differences between the dot-com bubble and this one. We talked about the unit economics. Mm. We can also talk about the fact that if you look back on the business articles of the day, you know, 1999, 2000, it's full of people saying, how will CEOs cope with all these workers who are demanding the web in the workplace? Today, you go and read those same journals, those same business magazines, and they're full of articles saying, what are CEOs going to do to convince their workers to use AI? How many workers are they going to have to fire for not using AI enough before workers admit that they want it? So this is just clearly like a very different phenomenon to the one that we had back then. And, you know, as you say, what emerged from it were these giant tech companies. And I don't think it's a coincidence that 5 or 6 years later, we started to have these other bubbles, because what happened was those growing tech companies hit a limit to their growth because they acquired a saturation in their market, 90% market share in the case of Google and search. And when you stop growing, the market treats you like a less valuable company, not for ideological reasons, but because a growing company's income will go up next year. And so if you own a piece of it, it's worth more than a company that stopped growing. And so if you're running Google and you've hit a 90% market share, or Facebook or any of these other tech monopolies, you have to worry that the market is going to revalue your shares, and that that's going to wipe out the net worth of the individuals who run the company, because after all, they're being paid in shares. It's also going to wipe out your ability to hire people with shares, because they don't want stock in your company, you know, and so that you have to have stories about growth.
1: So I want to go to the subtitle, How to Think About Artificial Intelligence Before It's Too Late. You advise legislators on legislation. Mm-hmm. You have, for example, movements all over the country. Earlier this month, for example, voters in Monterey Park mm-hmm. in California approved a ballot measure that permanently bans the construction of data centers, new ones, defeating a proposal to build a massive new artificial intelligence site near a residential neighborhood. Talk about the movements of resistance and what you think needs to be done right now.
3: Yeah, this is so heartening. It's such a change from, I think, the way that we tried to do politics, or, you know, the progressive movements tried to do politics for so long, which was to vote with our wallets, mistaking shopping for politics, right? What we see is actually when you mobilize movements, especially at the local level, you can really get stuff done. And, you know, I actually got to tip my hat to the right here, because Moms for Liberty proved to us that the dumbest people you know can make gigantic changes in the material conditions of people on the ground by taking control of these unregarded local offices and involving themselves in these sleepy local political questions like zoning. And so, you know, if those people can do it and make people's lives so terrible, imagine what we can do when we organize political movements, instead of just standing in the grocery aisle endlessly dithering about which product is the one that will make the most political difference.
2: And if you could talk about, you mentioned in the book, the which is a seminal event, the Hollywood writers' strike, which you also participated in 2023. Why did you see that as so important and, in fact, exemplary?
3: Yeah, well, so these are the only people who have really beat back AI in the workplace. And importantly, they didn't do it by demanding more copyright. We've had more copyright added every couple of years for 40 years. The media industry is now more valuable than it's ever been, and the share of income going to us creative workers is lower than it's ever been. Because, you know, when you're bargaining with 5 studios and 4 labels and 3 media music companies and 2 companies that control all the audio, all the apps, and 1 company that controls the audiobooks and ebooks, it doesn't matter how many rights you have, you're going to bargain them away. It's like giving your bullied kid extra lunch money. You need to intervene organizationally. And what the writers had was not a different copyright. What they had was the right to sectorally bargain, to bargain with all of the employers in the sector all at once. And that's a thing that the Hollywood guilds have, because when we passed the Taft-Hartley Act in 1949, 1947, they were powerful enough they got carved out. So, you know, we creative workers, we're at this crossroads. We could demand more copyright, like side with our bosses. They're the ones demanding more copyright. Or we could demand sectoral bargaining, a thing every worker in America would support us in. Do we want to support all the workers in America? Or do we want to be on the same side as our bosses? I think, you know, even knowing very little about the technicalities of these issues, and I know lots about it, but even if you know very little, you should say, broadly, I'm on the side of all the other workers, and my boss probably doesn't want what's best for me.
1: In the last 20 seconds, what's most important to do about AI?
3: Get involved in organizations. 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Unionize your workplace. Get involved in local politics. Be part of a movement. Systemic problems have systemic solutions. You can't shop your way out of a monopoly any more than you can recycle your way out of a wildfire.
1: Cory Doctorow, tech journalist, science fiction author, activist, also ambassador for the Electronic Frontier Foundation for decades. His latest book, The Reverse Centaur's Guide to Life After AI, How to Think About Artificial Intelligence Before It's Too Late. 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And finally, I'll be in Rhode Island this weekend in both Providence for the screening of Steal the Story, Please, about Democracy Now! On Friday and Saturday, then Saturday and Sunday in Newport. 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I'll be there with the film's directors, T. Lesson and Carl Diehl. I'm Amy Goodman with Nermeen Sheikh for another edition of Democracy Now!
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0: This is Human Capital, news and features of Montana government. I'm J.P. Pomnikowski. 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Trail closures are in effect for a timber logging fuel reduction project near Bozeman. The Custer-Gallatin National Forest has begun work on the Goose Creek Fuel Break Project in Gallatin and Park Counties, with temporary trail closures in the northern Gallatin Range. The logging project involves mechanical tree thinning along portions of Goose Creek Trail and Bear Canyon Trail to cut standing and fallen trees to reduce the likelihood of wildfire intensity and to slow the spread of fires in the wildland urban interface. Visitors to the area will encounter logging equipment, slash piles, and log piles, and must yield to log trucks traveling on Goose Creek Road and Trail Creek Road. For public safety, Goose Creek Trail and the eastern portion of Bear Canyon Loop Trail are closed from mile marker 8.4 near the Trail Creek Cabin to mile marker 12.5 at the junction with Chestnut Mountain Trail. Alternative access is available through the western portion of the Bear Canyon Trail System, the Chestnut Mountain Trail, and Newman Creek Trail. Other trails in the northern Gallatin and Bangtail ranges also remain open. The logging and burning project will take months. The project will continue through October 15th. In the recent history of the West, with white expansion into Native American lands and the bloody conflicts of the 18th and 19th century so-called Indian Wars, one of the most notable battles mythologized into American memory is the Battle of the Little Bighorn, or Custer's Last Stand. The 1876 Battle of the Little Bighorn was an armed engagement between combined forces of the Lakota Sioux, the Northern Cheyenne and Arapaho tribes, and the 7th Cavalry Regiment of the United States Army under General George Armstrong Custer. It took place on June 25th and 26th, 1876, along the Little Bighorn River on the Crow Indian Reservation in southeastern Montana Territory. The battle, which resulted in the complete defeat of U.S. forces, was the most significant action of the Great Sioux War of 1876. This year is the 150th anniversary commemoration of the Battle of the Little Bighorn, also known as the Battle of the Greasy Grass or Custer's Last Stand. And there are cultural and educational events, a reenactment of the battle, and other events planned at the Little Bighorn National Memorial and Custer Battlefield National Monument. 150th anniversary commemoration events of the Battle of the Little Bighorn happen Thursday through Sunday, June 25th through 28th. Festivities kick off Thursday, June 25th, with an opening prayer from Arville Looking Horse, followed by a parade of nations featuring a representative from each American Indian nation and opening remarks from the Crow tribal chairman on whose Indian reservation and heritage lands the battlefield sits. A youth victory run for youth ages 8 to 25 is a 45-mile run put on by Bluebird Lifeways in celebration of the Battle of the Greasy Grass. The run begins Thursday, June 25th at 6:30 a.m., starting at the Northern Cheyenne Tribal Office, and is expected to finish at 2 p.m. at the Custer Battlefield. The 34th Annual Battle Reenactment is at 1 p.m. Friday, Saturday, and Sunday, June 26, 27, and 28. The site is located between the Little Bighorn National Memorial and Custer Battlefield Museum, south of Crow Agency in Montana. Seating is first come, first serve, and organizers are asking that attendees bring their own chairs. The reenactment takes about an hour and a half. Tickets are purchased at the gate. There's more information online at littlebighornreenactment.com. The All Nations 150th Anniversary Commemoration will be a large celebration by a group of roughly 19 Indian tribes from across the U.S. and Canada, and it will be one of the major events of the weekend. Tribes involved include the Oglala Sioux Tribe, Rosebud Sioux, Standing Rock Sioux Tribe, the Standing Buffalo First Nation, the Northern Cheyenne Tribe, Lower Brule Sioux Tribe, the Northern Arapaho Tribe, Northern Paiute, and Fort Peck Sioux Tribe, among many others. The event will be free and open to the general public and will allow for camping. The Native American camp and celebration will be at various locations, including the Real Bird property, also the site of the battle reenactment, and on national park lands. This is J.P. Pomnikowski for Human Capital on KGVM 95.9 FM and online at kgvm.org. 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
1: I'm Dr. Anthony Lizerwitz, and this is Climate Connections. AI data centers use a huge amount of energy, so as more come online, the demand for electricity is surging. According to an analysis by the Union of Concerned Scientists, meeting that growing demand could come at a steep cost to the climate and people's health. Co-author James Geniak says that under current federal and state policies, utilities will likely invest more in fossil fuels, for example, by building new gas power plants or extending the life of old coal plants.
2: When we use more fossil fuels, they lead to more climate pollution and health consequences.
1: But the analysis also shows that if the federal government enacts ambitious clean energy policies and incentives, data center energy needs could be mostly met with wind and solar. And Geniak says tech companies could be required to pay for the development of the clean energy resources and grid upgrades that their data centers require.
2: If we have stronger policies, we can avoid increased use of fossil fuels and avoid unnecessary climate pollution and health damages.
1: So federal policy changes are critical to minimizing harm from AI data center growth. Climate Connections is produced by the Yale Center for Environmental Communication. To learn more about climate change, visit climateconnections.org.

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2: I'm Rick Smith, and this is Labor History in Two. On this day in labor history, the year was 1943. That was the day the Smith-Conley War Labor Disputes Act was passed. In the years before Taft-Hartley, it was considered the foremost slave labor bill. It gave the president the power to seize and operate war industries confronted with strikes or lockouts interfering with war production. It also criminalized any future strikes in seized plants with $5,000 fines and up to a year in prison. And it held unions in war-related industries liable for damages incurred if they failed to give 30-day strike notices. The law was passed just 4 days after miners struck in protest of a War Labor Board decision that denied all of their contract demands. Congress overrode President Roosevelt's veto in passing the act. But critics argued that FDR vetoed the bill over parts that did not go far enough to suppress strikes. President Roosevelt argued for a proposed amendment that would, quote, enable us to induct into military service all persons who engage in strikes, stoppages, or other interruptions of work in plants in possession of the United States. The bill effectively criminalized any worker that dared to defy the wartime no-strike pledge, even as wages and working conditions quickly deteriorated in the face of massive defense industry profits. Miners were outraged by threats of conscription and jail time if they dared to strike. United Mine Worker President John L. Lewis refused to comment on the act, but other United Mine Worker leaders lamented that the bill would hurt AFL and CIO unions. As far as the United Mine Workers were concerned, though, the bill wasn't worth the paper it was written on. The act expired in June of 1947. It was superseded by the detested Taft-Hartley Act.
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0: Hi, this is Bob Wall. I've been involved with Gallatin Valley Community Radio for several years now. Not from the start, but not too long after that. 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
3: This is Human Capital, News and Features of Montana Government. I'm J.P. 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Trail closures are in effect for a timber logging fuel reduction project near Bozeman. The Custer-Gallatin National Forest has begun work on the Goose Creek Fuel Break Project in Gallatin and Park Counties, with temporary trail closures in the northern Gallatin Range. The logging project involves mechanical tree thinning along portions of Goose Creek Trail and Bear Canyon Trail to cut standing and fallen trees to reduce the likelihood of wildfire intensity and to slow the spread of fires in the wildland urban interface. Visitors to the area will encounter logging equipment, slash piles, and log piles, and must yield to log trucks traveling on Goose Creek Road and Trail Creek Road. For public safety, Goose Creek Trail and the eastern portion of Bear Canyon Loop Trail are closed from mile marker 8.4 near the Trail Creek Cabin to mile marker 12.5 at the junction with Chestnut Mountain Trail. Alternative access is available through the western portion of the Bear Canyon Trail System, the Chestnut Mountain Trail, and Newman Creek Trail. Other trails in the northern Gallatin and Bangtail ranges also remain open. The logging and burning project will take months. The project will continue through October 15th. In the recent history of the West, with white expansion into Native American lands and the bloody conflicts of the 18th and 19th century so-called Indian Wars, one of the most notable battles mythologized into American memory is the Battle of the Little Bighorn, or Custer's Last Stand. The 1876 Battle of the Little Bighorn was an armed engagement between combined forces of the Lakota Sioux, the Northern Cheyenne and Arapaho tribes, and the 7th Cavalry Regiment of the United States Army under General George Armstrong Custer. It took place on June 25th and 26th, 1876, along the Little Bighorn River on the Crow Indian Reservation in southeastern Montana Territory. The battle, which resulted in the complete defeat of U.S. forces, was the most significant action of the Great Sioux War of 1876. This year is the 150th anniversary commemoration of the Battle of the Little Bighorn, also known as the Battle of the Greasy Grass or Custer's Last Stand. And there are cultural and educational events, a reenactment of the battle, and other events planned at the Little Bighorn National Memorial and Custer Battlefield National Monument. 150th anniversary commemoration events of the Battle of the Little Bighorn happen Thursday through Sunday, June 25th through 28th. Festivities kick off Thursday, June 25th, with an opening prayer from Arville Looking Horse, followed by a parade of nations featuring a representative from each American Indian nation, and opening remarks from the Crow Tribal Chairman, on whose Indian reservation and heritage lands the battlefield sits. A youth victory run for youth ages 8 to 25 is a 45-mile run put on by Bluebird Lifeways in celebration of the Battle of the Greasy Grass. The run begins Thursday, June 25th at 6:30 a.m., starting at the Northern Cheyenne Tribal Office, and is expected to finish at 2 p.m. at the Custer Battlefield. The 34th Annual Battle Reenactment is at 1 p.m. Friday, Saturday, and Sunday, June 26, 27, and 28. The site is located between the Little Bighorn National Memorial and Custer Battlefield Museum, south of Crow Agency in Montana. Seating is first come, first serve, and organizers are asking that attendees bring their own chairs. The reenactment takes about an hour and a half. Tickets are purchased at the gate. There's more information online at littlebighornreenactment.com. The All Nations 150th Anniversary Commemoration will be a large celebration by a group of roughly 19 Indian tribes from across the U.S. and Canada, and it will be one of the major events of the weekend. Tribes involved include the Oglala Sioux Tribe, Rosebud Sioux, Standing Rock Sioux Tribe, the Standing Buffalo First Nation, the Northern Cheyenne Tribe, Lower Brule Sioux Tribe, the Northern Arapaho Tribe, Northern Paiute, and Fort Peck Sioux Tribe, among many others. The event will be free and open to the general public and will allow for camping. The Native American camp and celebration will be at various locations, including the Real Bird property, also the site of the battle reenactment, and on national park lands. This is J.P. Pomnikowski for Human Capital on KGVM 95.9 FM and online at kgvm.org. 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
4: I'd like to introduce the horn section. On the saxophone, Tom Scott from the L.A. Express. Tom Scott. On sax, a good friend from New York City, also from Texas, Mr. Tom Bones Malone. Tom Malone. And also from New York City, Mr. Fabulous himself, Alan Rubin. Come on! Alan Rubin! And on sax, Lou Marini. Lou Marini. This next song is going to feature the horn section. It's a song by a Down Child Blues Band called Almost.

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1: I'm Dr. Anthony Lizerwitz, and this is Climate Connections. AI data centers use a huge amount of energy, so as more come online, the demand for electricity is surging. According to an analysis by the Union of Concerned Scientists, meeting that growing demand could come at a steep cost to the climate and people's health. Co-author James Geniak says that under current federal and state policies, utilities will likely invest more in fossil fuels, for example, by building new gas power plants or extending the life of old coal plants.
2: When we use more fossil fuels, they lead to more climate pollution and health consequences.
1: But the analysis also shows that if the federal government enacts ambitious clean energy policies and incentives, data center energy needs could be mostly met with wind and solar. And Geniak says tech companies could be required to pay for the development of the clean energy resources and grid upgrades that their data centers require.
2: If we have stronger policies, we can avoid increased use of fossil fuels and avoid unnecessary climate pollution and health damages.
1: So federal policy changes are critical to minimizing harm from AI data center growth. Climate Connections is produced by the Yale Center for Environmental Communication. 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
1: KGVM is grateful for the support of the Stand Up Pop-Up. And what the hey? The Stand Up Pop-Up turns 1 year old. That's right, it's their birthday show, coming up on the 27th of June, 6 p.m. start at Opry Brewing at 1216 West Lincoln. They'll be doing a gift exchange. You're invited to bring a small gift. Maybe don't go crazy. Maybe a small jar of pickles, a pack of pens, toothpaste, or a notebook, and they'll do an exchange halfway through the show. June's edition of the Stand-Up Pop-Up, Bozeman's early evening short-format stand-up comedy showcase, features a kaiju monster of a lineup. This month sees the triumphant return of Kane O'Neill from Butte and Aubrey Juden of Missoula to join forces with Bozeman mainstays Will Laws and Kyle Kulseth. You can join them for a roaring evening of belly laughs. As always, good beer, good laughs, and good times. The show may contain mature material. That's the Stand-Up Pop-Up one-year anniversary, Saturday, June 27th at 6 p.m. at Opry Brewing.
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4: I'm Rick Smith, and this is Labor History in Two. On this day in labor history, the year was 1943. That was the day the Smith-Conley War Labor Disputes Act was passed. In the years before Taft-Hartley, it was considered the foremost slave labor bill. It gave the president the power to seize and operate war industries confronted with strikes or lockouts interfering with war production. It also criminalized any future strikes in seized plants with $5,000 fines and up to a year in prison. And it held unions in war-related industries liable for damages incurred if they failed to give 30-day strike notices. The law was passed just 4 days after miners struck in protest of a War Labor Board decision that denied all of their contract demands. Congress overrode President Roosevelt's veto in passing the act. But critics argued that FDR vetoed the bill over parts that did not go far enough to suppress strikes. President Roosevelt argued for a proposed amendment that would, quote, enable us to induct into military service all persons who engage in strikes, stoppages, or other interruptions of work in plants in possession of the United States. The bill effectively criminalized any worker that dared to defy the wartime no-strike pledge, even as wages and working conditions quickly deteriorated in the face of massive defense industry profits. Miners were outraged by threats of conscription and jail time if they dared to strike. United Mine Worker President John L. Lewis refused to comment on the act, but other United Mine Worker leaders lamented that the bill would hurt AFL and CIO unions. As far as the United Mine Workers were were concerned, though, the bill wasn't worth the paper it was written on. The act expired in June of 1947. It was superseded by the detested Taft-Hartley Act. Labor History in Two, brought to you by the Illinois Labor History Society and The Rick Smith Show.

Can you feel it? Can you feel it? Can you feel it? Let me hear you say yeah. Let me hear you say yeah now. Can you feel it? Can you feel it? If you can feel it, let me hear you say yeah. Can you say it just a little bit louder for me? Let me hear you. Come on and clap your hands, give it to me. Come on and clap your hands, everybody. Can you clap it just a little bit louder? Come on and clap it just a little bit louder. Feel all right?

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Can you hear me? Let me hear you say yeah. Can you say it just a little bit louder?

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1: 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You can find more information, schedules, and tickets at pinecreeklodgemontana.com. They hope to see you soon for some music between the pines.

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Music coming up at Red Tractor includes Emma and the Ledge on Saturday, June 13th, Weston Lewis for the brunch on Monday, June 15th, Grateful Dead Night on Friday, June 19th. 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

0: This is the Tom Hartman Program.
1: This is the Tom Hartman Program. I, although am Alex Lawson, filling in for Tom. It is Wednesday, June 24th, and I have been going thematically while I've been guest hosting. So today what I want to really dig into is both how understanding our history can help us plot a future that works for all of us, and also how do we make that future that works for all of us and not just the billionaires who seem to be making the present work for just them? How do we accomplish that? And in all of those questions, I think looking at our history is a great place to start, because although imperfect for the entirety of our national life here in the United States of America, there is a dream, a kernel, a vision that is embedded that maybe we've not reached, but is important to understand and gives us a path that we can move forward in the next 250 years, not repeating what we've done, but building on what we've done, building on the successes and leaving the failures in the past. So to dig into some of our history, I've asked one of the best experts in our nation's history to join us. Liz Covart is the host of Ben Franklin's World, a podcast. She is a scholar who has done her PhD research on the creation of this nation. Liz, thank you so much for joining us on the Tom Hartman Program.
2: Thank you so much for having me. I'm looking forward to our discussion.
1: So, Liz, you heard the intro there. I'm trying to get you to answer, what do we do? Where do we go from here? As MLK put it, where do we go from here? But really, I'd love to just talk about where have we been? So can you just tell me about your research and why turning your research into a public space like a podcast is so important?
2: Yeah, so I'm a historian of early America. I actually am a political and cultural historian of the Revolution, and I looked at how the people of Albany, New York became first British, then American people in the early America. And really, I think this all goes back to my upbringing in New Hampshire, the first in the nation primary, where I think as a youth, even, I saw the polarization of our country. And so I like to look at communities that are very disparate, but somehow find unity and come together. And I think history is really helpful for that and really helpful in our own moment to find out what makes Americans Americans and what it is that we can unite us. The downside of my answer to this question is that 9 times out of 10, it really does seem to be war that brings us together. You know, especially if you look at the divisive times of the New Deal, it's World War II. If you look at the divisive times before the Civil War, it's a Civil War and then Reconstruction that starts to heal the nation and bring it back together. And it was the Revolution, and after the Revolution that brought people together as well. And even those first historians after the Revolution, they're using history, our early American history, as a way to bring the American people together. So history, I think, can be a unifying force as much as it can be also a divisive force.
1: So something that I spoke about yesterday at length, the theme yesterday was solidarity. And so it doesn't scare me that through adversity, solidarity grows. It is often the case. We hate war. War is bad. I pray for peace today and every day, and also recognize that the forces of war, the war pigs, the forces of greed, they're there. And pretending that there is a perfect history where everything was great is not useful. I also try to get people to understand and realize that there has been a movement for justice the entire time. So even before the creation of the United States, which, you know, codified chattel slavery, a great sin in the founding documents, there was an abolition movement that was massively powerful that did not win the day that time, but just kept growing. And so we're always standing on the shoulder and work of people who've come before us. Adversity right now feels like insurmountable. But remembering we don't have to do everything ourselves. We can build on what's come before. So tell me a little bit about why Ben Franklin's world. What is it about Ben Franklin that you think is so clarifying for our identity?
2: Sure. Well, the podcast is named Ben Franklin's World because he lived near the entirety of the 18th century. He was born in 1706, died in 1790 or 1791. And he was interested in everything. So I figured there was all topics were on the floor for covering it on the podcast, which I really like. But the more I've gotten to know Franklin through reading about him and reading his papers, He's a genuine human being. He changed his mind, especially as you were just saying on the slavery topic. He owned enslaved people. When a couple of them ran away from him in England, he did not seek them out. And then he became a proponent of the Pennsylvania Anti-Slavery Society. So he is a founder who changed his mind on that topic. But I think with Franklin, we can really see someone who was born really into nothing. He was the eighth son of a Puritan silk. His father was a silk dyer before he was a candle maker. But as you can imagine, in colonial Boston, there isn't a large call for silk dyers. So he does go into soap and candle making, which is, you know, if we look at the scale of trades, it's kind of near the bottom because you require some chemistry, but not a lot of skill. And Franklin read widely. You know, his Puritans were literate. His household was very religious. So he read a lot of religious tracts growing up. And quite famously, his parents put him in school, but had to take him out of school because they couldn't afford to keep him in school. So if we think about college tuition today, it was grammar school tuition back then. But Franklin, he ends up becoming a printer. He apprentices under his brother. He opens his own print shop. He takes his own opportunities. And if you read his autobiography, he gives himself quite a lot of praise for being a hard worker. But the truth of the matter is, he was a bit of a business genius in this area, and he was able to retire from working at the age of 42 and then devote his life to science and to politics and diplomacy. So Franklin really gives us an encapsulation of different levels of society, how it changed throughout the 18th century, what it was like to live through the American Revolution, and even the Civil War aspect of the Revolution, because he quite famously had a differing of opinion with his son William. They were best friends while William was growing up. And then after the Revolution, Franklin refused to talk to him because William remained a loyalist. And Franklin, of course, was a steadfast revolutionary. So it's through Franklin's eyes, we can see quite a bit. And that's what I like about him.
1: So what do you think Ben Franklin's grade for the first 250 years of the American experiment would be?
2: You know, Franklin would be the first to admit that he wasn't a perfect person. And I don't expect any of the founders didn't expect hills and valleys in periods of decline and periods of growth in the nation's history. I think he would be surprised at how lax we've become as a people in fighting for our democracy and in trying to sustain institutions that are there to, you know, speak for us as the people. We've kind of abdicated our responsibility and our voice in a lot of ways. And I think Franklin, you know, when he famously replied to Elizabeth Willing Powell's question about what kind of government do we have after the Constitutional Convention, he came out and he said, a democracy if we can keep it. And I think he'd be looking at this quote now, you know, saying, okay, it's a democracy, but what are we doing to keep it?
1: Liz, I think that that is a really important quote to end on here, because that is how we plot the next 250 years as we work together to keep the democracy, to revitalize the democracy, recognizing peaks and valleys, recognizing the imperfection of everything. And that includes the United States of America. But the democratic ideals that Ben Franklin fought for are worth keeping. Joining us on the Tom Hartman program, I'm Alex Lawson. We'll be right back after this quick break.
2: Bye-bye.
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3: Welcome to Tom Hartman University Book Club. We're reading today from What Would Jefferson Do? A Return to Democracy. I'm on page 109. The title of the chapter is Myths About Democracy in America. Myth: left to themselves, people would drain the treasury. Reality: they haven't. To the contrary, conservative administrations have. Conservatives are aggressively promoting the idea that democracy is doomed and should be replaced by an aristocracy of large corporations who already largely control the Republican Party because, they say, people are fundamentally lazy and will drain the treasury, simply voting themselves unlimited welfare benefits. This is a slur that is particularly directed against people of color by conservatives in the United States. This myth is especially ironic since the irresponsible fiscal policies of conservative presidents Reagan, George H.W., and George W. Bush mostly created today's budget deficits. Numerous conservative websites promote this myth by quoting Alexander Fraser Tytler, 1747 to 1813, a politician and historian, who allegedly wrote in 1776, quote, "A democracy cannot exist as a permanent form of government. It can only exist until the voters discover that they can vote themselves largesse from the public treasury. From that moment on, the majority always votes for the candidates, promising the most benefits from the public treasury, with the result that a democracy always collapses over loose fiscal policy, always followed by a dictatorship. The average age of the world's greatest civilizations has been 200 years. End of quote. Given that the USA is over 200 years old, that's a rather scary quote. The problem is that Lord Tytler had his facts wrong. At the time he wrote the statement, if he did, Bartlesby simply lists it as unverified, only one democracy had existed for more than a few decades, Athens. And its end had nothing whatsoever to do with people voting themselves benefits from the public treasury. In 1776, when the quote was supposedly written, the world's second democracy was just being birthed and wouldn't take full form for another decade, so it seems on its face nonsensical. Similarly, Tytler's description of the way nations with representative governments would fail is accurate only if you're counting those democracies that are corrupted by the wealthy and powerful to the point that they've become sham democracies and, in fact, have become feudal aristocracies where the feudal lords are the wealthy individuals or the powerful corporations. History and the experience of the world's mature democracy shows us clearly when a majority of people participate in democracy, even simply by voting for the representatives, they don't vote to steal the wealth of the nation from themselves. Another myth: liberal democratic policies are socialism. The reality? Democracy has nothing to do with collective ownership. Conservative commentators love to roll out this myth when people in a democratic society agree to tax themselves in order to provide for the common good. In fact, the Merriam-Webster Dictionary defines socialism as any of various economic and political theories advocating collective or governmental ownership and administration of the means of production and distribution of goods, a system of society or group living in which there is no private property, b, a system of condition of society which the stages of production are owned and controlled by the state. So then it goes back to the book. No rational liberal or progressive in America is suggesting any of these things. Have you heard a conservative complain about our socialist police forces or about our socialist fire departments? Of course not. But they're paid for by taxes, or our socialist roads, or our socialist air traffic control system, or, best of all, our socialist military with its strict rules that the highest paid may not make more than 20 times the salary of the lowest paid, its comprehensive free health care system, and its subsidized housing. Indeed, the military might qualify as the most socialist institution in our government, though I doubt they'd like to be called that by conservatives or anyone else. So why do conservatives incessantly apply this label to programs that don't match the definition? It's because the word has such a negative reputation. Socialist and communist nations have, for the most part, been conspicuous failures, killing tens of millions of dissenters in the process. This is as using the word socialist as in the old Union of Soviet Socialist Republics context. Modern democracy is not collective ownership, but a political system in which the voice of the people is not only heard in government, but is the government. Means of production and distribution of goods and services, except those having to do with the commons, like fire and police, should continue to be privately owned. But just as certainly, we the people must take back ownership of our government. This will remove us from Benito Mussolini's vision of a corporate state and leave us in the radical middle place of a constitutionally limited democratic republic, a modern liberal democracy. Myth: free markets are nature's way of making the winner fit and strong. It's Darwin. Reality: Darwin's method led to more diversity, not less. Conservative activists love to complain about the dangers associated with the concentrated power of government. Indeed, anybody who's ever spent time in the Third World, in dictatorships like the old Soviet Union, or in a repressive communist state like modern-day China, and I've worked in all three, understands how dangerous concentrated and unrestrained government power can be. The real problem, however, arises when there are gross inequalities in the size and power of different entities in a culture. This is true whether the giant party is a powerful government, a powerful corporation, or a vastly powerful individual. In any case, ordinary people can find themselves in trouble without a thing they can do about it, no matter how great the injustice. And goes on from there. The book is What Would Jefferson Do? A Return to Democracy.
1: I'm Alex Lawson, filling in for Tom. I want to get to as many of our phone calls as we can. I want to hear from you. We can talk about anything, but today I want to talk about, I'm focusing on what our past can teach us about what kind of future that we can have. But talking, let's actually stick with that and go to Marty, who's watching on YouTube, calling from Florida. Marty, you're on the line.
4: Okay, good. I'm a senior citizen, and I was involved in the anti-Vietnam movement in the 60s, and even going that far back for pro-Palestinian statehood and rights. I think one of the important lessons we can learn is that actually those of us on the left have been right. We were against the stupid and unnecessary and illegal war in Vietnam, the same for the war in Iraq, the same for a lot of our misadventures in Latin America. We have been right on these issues, and I think it's time that we will save a lot of time and money if we actually do listen to the reasons why the left has focused on what is right, what is just, what is international law, particularly now on Palestine. It's time we hold Israel accountable. The sooner we hold them accountable, the sooner there will be peace in the Middle East. Iran is not the problem. Actually, major part of the problem is what Israel is doing to the Palestinians, what Israel is doing to Lebanon. And so we hope that if we learn from the past, we know what the right directions are. And it's going to be a lot of courage to do it. But my feeling is that let's do what is right for Palestine. Let us do what's right for Iran. Let's do what's right, because ultimately we have to.
1: Marty, thank you so much for the call. And I agree. We have to do what is right for the people everywhere. And, you know, and not being flip, but the war pigs are always wrong. You can just look time and time again, focusing on using war as the only tool of foreign policy has led us to a diminished place in the world. When we are doing our best, it's when we're leading through diplomacy. But really, when I think American policy just allows an ally, Israel, to do whatever they want, even when it is in violation of international laws, that cannot be a path forward. And so we need to recommit ourselves to a foreign policy based on diplomacy and peace. It's really simple. And domestically, we need to recommit ourselves on policies that are driven by justice for all, for everyone, economic justice, racial justice, environmental justice, gender justice. That is the path forward. And you're right. The left, progressives, we have been correct. And right now you're seeing that, I believe, because for too long, the Democratic Party, which is the party on the left, in our silly two-party system has actually hewed more towards a sort of, well, let's be less bad than the Republicans. And that's not what people are looking for. You saw that yesterday in New York, and you're seeing it in election after election in this country, that the path forward is a new path forward that says, yes, we can have nice things. This is the richest country in the history of the world. Not only can we have health care for everyone in this country, you get sick, you get the care that you need. Get rid of the idea of a deductible. Those are made up terms that are just there to enrich the billionaires more. Of course, we can have health care for everyone. We can have the best health care for everyone in this country. And just a reminder, how are you going to pay for it? It saves $450 billion a year, Medicare for all. So the question is, how can we afford not to? And the answer is we can't. The only path forward is us coming together, working together on policies that empower the working class and stand against the continued accumulation of wealth and power by the billionaires. But we can do it. And the key is understanding that all power resides with the people. The politicians are lent their power by the people, and it's up to us to take it back when they're not delivering what we are demanding. And we're demanding a country and a world that is governed for the majority of people, for the many and not for the few. And as imperfect as it has been, that was the guiding principle at the birth of this country, was that it would be a country that is working for the many and not just the few. Obviously, we didn't get there in one. We haven't even gotten there in 250 years, but we have another 250 years ahead of us, and we must start taking into clear focus that that's the only way forward. So I want to go to Pat in Albuquerque, New Mexico, watching on YouTube. Pat, you're on the line.
5: Hi, Alex. Hey, I'm a mid-60s boomer, lifelong Democrat. Never voted for a Republican in my life. If I was in Maine, I would, for the first time ever. But so that gives you a little idea where I'm going. I want to give you a little sense of, since I realize full well that this is absolutely the last radio show that I should listen to, especially my heart doctor would not recommend it because it raises my blood pressure. Every word that comes out of your mouth, right? So I can't remember, outside of progressives electing Trump twice, I can't remember a worse day. Dan Goldman was ousted yesterday by Smiley, this kid in New York, Smiley Mamdani, right? And Ro Khanna is endorsing Graham Platner, as Bernie is, as Tom is, as I'm sure you are. What I will tell you is you won't hear from moderates because they don't think they can get on the air, and they know that you'll get them off the air as quick as they get on, just like you will now. We could have a 2 or 3 hour conversation, and I'm more disgusted with the lunatic left, which is you, my friend.
1: Got it, Pat.
5: It's you.
1: I am not going to have a 2 hour conversation with you because we've got other callers. But thanks for calling in. And I understand that, you know, there are differences of opinion on the future path for this country. And I do think that, you know, say, take Maine. Graham Platner is doing incredibly well with the people of Maine. That's who he's winning over. And that includes moderates. So Susan Collins, you know, for all of what she says, she's a moderate. She has lied and voted with Trump in all of his deeply unpopular policies that don't work for working people. So I think that, you know, the truth is you can look at like a governor like Abigail Spanberger, who is a moderate, and I don't agree with her on everything. She doesn't agree with me on everything. But we've worked together incredibly well in the past and will in the future as well. And what she fought for is affordable life for the American people. She fought to say, I'm going to take on Trump and challenge him. Those are the people who are winning, people who are saying we can build a better future from where we are right now. And it's guided by really simple things, incredibly popular positions like guaranteeing health care for everyone in this country, expanding Social Security by making the billionaires pay the same rate into Social Security as the rest of us. Not more, just the same rate. Just like a minimum wage worker pays in on all of their income, billionaires should pay in on all of their income as well. That is a moderate position. I've got the polling. Republicans love it. Independents love it. Democrats love it. The only people who don't love it are elites. So I think, you know, we could have a 2-hour conversation, not on the radio. And I think we'd find that, you know, we agree on a lot of things. We might disagree on some, but the main one that I'd like to point out is that this is not a left-right situation that we find ourselves in. This is a top-bottom. This is a tiny elite who are looting the country, who are taking our money out of our pockets and putting it into their offshore bank accounts. Phil, KPFK, you are on the air.
6: Alex, real simple. You need to stop working for the big boys and create your own business. Put more mom and pop on the street and on a level that you can afford to place. So Mondavi in New York just did it with the food. He gave them a big building and put alternative food people. So my suggestion, juice bars, fitness centers, bike shops for sure, and get out of your car if you can, and hamburgers, and help more mom and pop. So maybe your listeners can use GoFundMe. The problem is finding the space to put it in. The people that own big apartment buildings need to be just your listeners who don't have to have rent control. Trying to control this monster is pretty tough. So more mom and pop on the street. Simple as that.
1: I couldn't agree more. And I travel around this country a lot. And where I see the healthiest communities are when I look around and every business is a new name that I've never seen before. Mom and pop stores as far as the eye can see. So couldn't agree more with you there. And Phil, thank you for your call. I'm Alex Lawson filling in for Tom Hartman. You're listening to the Tom Hartman Program, and we'll be right back with more of the show. Give us a call.
3: 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Does the world still trust America? A brand new Pew Research survey of more than 42,000 people across 36 countries lands like a slap. Just 23% say they have confidence in Donald Trump's leadership of world affairs. The bigger story is reliability. In Canada, 83% called the United States a reliable partner back in 2022. Today, it's 35%. In Germany, the share who believe America even considers their interests fell from 60% to 23%. A median of 57% now view the United States unfavorably. Then favorable news dropped by double digits over the past year in places like Italy, South Korea, and Turkey. There's literally no country where opinion of Trump improved. When your closest friends stop trusting you, that isn't strength. That's a country burning down the alliances that kept it safe and prosperous for 80 years. Is Stephen Miller about to get caught? The secret Stephen Miller has buried may finally see daylight. A federal judge in Alabama now holds an FBI report handed to the Southern Poverty Law Center, the civil rights group the Trump administration indicted on fraud charges. The report reads almost word for word like a letter that conservative groups sent Miller complaining about the SPLC's hate map. Six passages match so closely they're sometimes identical. After Charlie Kirk was killed, Miller vowed to use every federal resource to, quote, identify, disrupt, dismantle, and destroy liberal activist networks. Now the SPLC's lawyers want every message between Miller and the Justice Department. When a grievance from one White House aide becomes a criminal case against his critics, that's not law enforcement. That's a hit list with a badge. Can Mamdani reshape the Democratic Party? New York City just sent a thunderclap to Washington. Every single candidate Mizoram Mamdani endorsed won their Democratic House primary, ousting two sitting members of Congress along the way. Darazala Avila Chevalier, a 32-year-old organizer, knocked out five-term incumbent Adriano Espaillat. Brad Lander unseated Dan Goldman. And Claire Valdez took an open Brooklyn and Queens seat. House Democratic leader Hakeem Jeffries campaigned hard against all of them and lost. Mamdani put it simply, quote, "It's not just electing more Democrats, it's electing better Democrats." For a party that spent years chasing the center and losing, here's the lesson. When you actually fight for working people show up. Are American factories quietly bleeding jobs? Here's a number the cheerleaders won't put on television. Job cuts at American factories last month ran at their highest level since 2009, the depths of the financial crisis, leaving out only the COVID collapse. That's from S&P Global out Tuesday. Now, they'll wave around a headline manufacturing reading of 55.7 and call it a boom, but that bump came from companies stockpiling inventory, not from actual demand. Behind it, factories are shedding workers to cut costs as input prices climb. Chief economist Chris Williamson said factory job cuts are running at the highest since 2009, if the pandemic is excluded. Lucid Motors alone just dumped about 1,500 people, 18% of its workforce. So much for the manufacturing comeback they keep promising us. It's not easy being green. Donald Trump wanted the Lincoln Memorial reflecting pool painted American flag blue for the country's 250th birthday. He spent more than $14 million on a no-bid contract handed to a company that does pools at his own golf club. And now that 2,028-foot pool is a glowing pond of green algae with the blue paint peeling off in sheets that tourists are tearing loose for souvenirs. Robert Reich called the mess, quote, "a metaphor for Trump's many other messes." And he's right. A vanity project, rushed, overpriced, handed to a crony, and falling apart in plain sight, while the man in charge insists, "everything's beautiful, America." Yeah, right. Trump, look at your reflection. But wait, there's more. So the green slime pond is winning. Trump can't fix it, can't explain it, and can't produce a single one of the so-called vandals he swears wrecked it. His solution? Surround the puddle with a military perimeter. On Tuesday, the administration rolled in chain-link fencing and brand-new artificial intelligence surveillance cameras to guard the algae. And these aren't ordinary cameras. According to TMZ, they come loaded with real-time tracking, intrusion detection, strobe lights, automated spotlights, and loud talk-down horn speakers. Picture it. You wander up to look at Lincoln, and a robot floodlight blasts you while a speaker barks orders. All to protect a pool of pea soup. Trump claims vandals carved a 300-foot gash and dumped chemicals in the water, and he's threatening 10 years in prison for anyone who touches it. They've already arrested a former Olympic canoer for putting his hand near the peeling paint. Meanwhile, when a TMZ reporter went to the Park Service for the evidence Trump promised, they couldn't back up a word of it and handed him someone else's phone number scribbled on a crumpled piece of colored paper. The pool experts TMZ hired had a simpler theory. Paint never bonded. It's self-inflicted. So the most powerful government on earth is now spending your money to put a slimy duck pond under armed guard and AI strobe lights. Congresswoman Alexandria Ocasio-Cortez summed it up best. They turned it into, quote, "an actual swamp." And that's the way it is, 2026. I'm Tom Hartman.
1: We are talking the antidote to authoritarianism, which is solidarity. And here to share his perspective on what solidarity looks like and what he's seen, sometimes with me, sometimes on his own tours around the country, but a great friend of mine and the president of Social Security Works, PAC, John Bowser Bauman. John, thanks for joining us on the Tom Hartman program.
7: It's great to be here, Alex, and what an interesting day we have chosen to talk about elections here on the Tom Hartman program, because today, of all days, I think, is the most

0: populist voices are continuing to connect with the American people who are looking for people who are willing to make their lives better, who are willing to put in the work and do the pretty simple things that people are asking for, like health care, lowering costs, and taking on Donald Trump. So I want it to be clear that solidarity has to run in all directions, right? When the American people speak, I think they should be listened to. And then we should be focused on the fact that the Trumpist regime is only powerful because of a complicit Congress that does not believe in checks and balances. So focusing on New York makes a lot of sense today. But John, you and I have traveled around the country a great deal. And both this Trump administration, last one, and in between. And I think that the feeling right now is a higher level of grassroots activism and energy than I've ever felt before in all of my years doing this. From your perspective, with more years doing this than I even, what are you feeling around the country?
1: I think that we are headed for the biggest wave that there's ever been. The only thing standing in the way of the massive wave that we're going to have is the extreme gerrymandering that's been undertaken that may lead us to a slightly lower total of flipped House seats than sometimes in the past. But that doesn't mean that it's not as big a wave, as big or bigger of a wave. I have never seen anything like this on the ground everywhere. And you and I both know that the results in New York are going to be interesting. But the three seats that we were initially talking about are not going to be ones that participate in flipping the House. They're all over the country. The tier one House races. The House is still going to be a little bit easier than the Senate. You know, the Senate, we're burdened with a difficult map, as often happens, because the Senate is basically the House of Lords. And I don't know, maybe it wasn't so good an idea in the first place. You know, and we're dealing with a situation where I'm in California right now. We have 39 million people and two senators. And as you know, Wyoming has 640,000 people and two senators. And Alaska, which I'm paying a lot of attention to, has about 700,000 people, less than 700,000 people and two senators. So this is tough stuff to overcome, for a progressive world to overcome. Maybe there shouldn't have been two Dakotas and all that. We can argue this stuff forever. But it makes the Senate harder. The House, we are going to flip the House in spite of all these roadblocks being thrown in front of us, the latest having been the Voting Rights Act, you know, and there are a few net seats that we're going to be down because of the latest miserable Supreme Court decision. But we're still going to do this. There's going to be overwhelming turnout, in my opinion, in November. And you and I are going to be part of it. I don't know that I'm going to get to 57 different campaigns like I did in 2018, because here at the age of 78, I don't know that with some limited mobility, I don't know that I can do that, but I'm sure as hell going to try. So I'll get to however many I get to, and we're going to make sure that the candidates run well on senior issues. Social Security, Medicare, Medicaid, and drug prices, as you and I have done for many years now.
0: And John, I think what you said is so important for people to understand that, you know, there are deep structural factors that push against policies that work for working people, even the setup of the Senate, which was part of a great compromise, which was put in place. You can just read the history of it. Most of Hartman's listeners know this, but really to empower the slave owners and protect the slave owners at the time. And, you know, the UK had the great idea to disempower their House of Lords, but ours is this giant anti-majoritarian institution that even then has a filibuster, which makes it even more anti-majoritarian. And those are all structural hurdles that we have to overcome. But the truth is that Viktor Orban, who had years of autocratic rule to just grab his country and control it, control the media, took over all the institutions,

0: But when the people show up in such great numbers, even that can be overcome. So I am always, you know, I understand people's fear about Donald Trump, trying to steal the election, putting masked ICE paramilitary forces at polling places. That's all possible. It's happened before, right? Intimidation at polling places. But when the American people stand together and raise our voices together, we can overcome all of that. And so we need the hope and we need the vision and the drive. And yes, you can put anger in there as well, at the greed, malice, incompetence and corruption of the Trump regime. But solidarity is always going to win. We just can't let the corporate media slice us up and divide us. We have to remember that the corporate media is the oligarchs, is the billionaire class. So what have you seen just in the last minute here? What have you seen to indicate that we are going to? What gives you so much confidence?
1: It's really the enthusiasm factor all over the country. I mean, no one's ever seen it like this. Look at all the turnouts. You and I have been involved in all of the No Kings protests. They've just been massive. They've grown every single time. And I think all of this is going to continue to grow at the polls. I also think, you know, we have to admit a big thing, which is that
0: John, thank you. Elections. Stick with us for this quick break.
2: Tom Hartman program.
1: Sure.

0: I should have recognized the music.
1: John Bowser Bauman sticking with us. Some of you may know him as Bowser from Sha Na Na. Some of you may know him from the movie Grease. Some of you may know him from the Adam Sandler Hanukkah song. I know him as my dear friend and the greatest political strategist I think exists in this country right now. That overwhelming enthusiasm, John, that you were talking about, it really has shown up in election after election after election as well. That's the part that I think is people have to understand. The Republicans are doing everything they can to cheat and steal the election right now. But election after election, the ones that actually have happened continue to show that Democrats are willing to do whatever it takes to make their voices heard.
0: The leverage has been between 13 and 17 point pickups. Which have resulted in a lot of flips of state seats, unexpected flips of state seats that were last won by a Republican by 15 points. And all of a sudden they went into Democratic hands. This has been happening all over the country in the strangest kinds of places. And also, if the district was entirely hopeless and was a 30 point gap before, okay, so maybe the loss was 14 now. That's still a big deal. If you look at every U.S. House seat that's within a 15-point margin in previous elections, that's going to be a lot of pickups. One other thing I really do want to point out, because as a former Columbia University, as a Columbia University graduate, this kind of thing tickles me. I do think we have to admit, Alex, that the thing that's really saving the country is something that you and I have fought against in some ways for our entire lives, which is we always have the feeling that, hey, we're really a small country in a small world, in a small cosmos, and there should be more unity and more uniformity across the country. And we haven't always been for states' rights and all kinds of different laws all over the place. But it is true that the fact that states run elections and the federal government doesn't is the bedrock thing that's saving us in this situation, because Donald Trump cannot get his mitts on elections. They're trying in every possible way that they can to federalize these elections, including, grabbing voting machines all over. They're going to do it, but they're not going to succeed because elections are so decentralized and they're pretty much all over the country run by very devoted people who are nonpartisan, who just, count votes and count them accurately, and there is such minuscule voter fraud that the claim of it is absurd. And, in the end result, this is turning out to be a very important factor in the country being able to go forward without authoritarian rule. Like you said, Viktor Orban really had a shot there. He had a much better chance. That is a much less, a much more centralized country, and he couldn't rig his election. So good luck to Donald Trump. He ain't going to be able to do it either.
1: I disagree with you there. Bad luck to Donald Trump. He ain't going to be able to do it either. I agree there. And I'll do the Bowser for you, John. So in November, I hope that we're all doing this.
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1: We'll be right back.
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3: Our book today in the Tom Hartman Book Club is The Brainwashing of My Dad: How the Rise of the Right-Wing Media Changed a Father and Divided Our Nation, and How We Can Fight Back, by Jen Senko. This is from Chapter 6, How Talk Radio Hijacked My Dad. In 1984, Reagan was reelected in a landslide victory against liberal Democrat Walter Mondale. That year was also when everything began to change for my dad and our family. In 1984, Dad retired from his job with the federal government at age 62. Both my parents missed being near the shore, so they moved back to New Jersey and settled in Toms River, a town where there was a large retired population. Still energetic, my father got a part-time engineering job 3 or 4 days a week, necessitating a long solo commute by car. He didn't want to waste time on music while driving. He wanted to be stimulated mentally. And he discovered talk radio to keep himself company. At the time, Bob Grant was the dominant talk radio personality. Often called the father of conservative radio, Grant was an openly racist, sexist, far-right shock jock. On his WABC radio show, he referred to blacks and Hispanics as savages. He believed them to be inferior, and he once even called Martin Luther King Jr. a slimeball. With his combative and testy style, he was considered a pioneer of the talk radio format. Soon, Grant became my dad's commuting buddy. I didn't know Bob Grant from Joe Namath, but I did know I didn't care for his style of yelling at callers or hanging up on them if they disagreed with him. My mother was not a fan of Grant's either, and she delighted in telling me the story of how she ran into him one day. She was at the Ocean County Mall eatery, sitting at a table having lunch when she saw Grant walk in. She recognized him, and when he passed her table, she asked, "You're Bob Grant, aren't you?" He said, "Yes, I am." She said, "Oh, my husband likes you, but I don't." He had been walking away and turned to look back at my mother and gave a little laugh. She said she just sat there at the table and did not smile back. Gradually, it seemed my dad started becoming more agitated after listening to Bob Grant. Eventually, he became consistently more irritable, excitable, and easy to anger. Little did we know, a metamorphosis was beginning. Along with massive deregulation in the communications industry, there were several other factors that led to talk radio's explosion of popularity in the 1980s. The first was that music had moved from the AM dial to the high-fidelity sound of FM and thus left a void on the AM dial. Broadcasters realized that filling that blank airspace with mainstream news wouldn't make much money. However, entertainment made money, and talk radio was entertainment at its finest even when it masqueraded as news coverage. Human conversation didn't benefit from high-fidelity sound the way music did, so talk radio filled the void on the AM radio waves perfectly. The second contributor to talk radio's rise was the new accessibility of satellite technology, allowing anyone to broadcast a show nationally. And the third was the fact that when 1-800 numbers became available, you could have callers call in from all over the country. These factors combined to make a pretty powerful storm. The format of talk radio was, of course, not new. The format first debuted in the 1920s, continuing with Father Charles Coughlin's controversial and anti-Semitic radio broadcasts in the 1930s. Coughlin has often been referred to as the father of hate radio, and he paved the way for all that has come in his medium. Many of the most famous conservative talk radio personalities modeled themselves after the 1950s sensation Joe Pyne. His show, It's Your Nickel, consisted of Pyne debating his opinions with people calling in. Calls often culminated with him insulting the caller to the delight of his audience. The format of talk radio evolved from there, but many of the most popular shows and hosts, including Bob Grant, Rush Limbaugh, Sean Hannity, and Glenn Beck, have stuck with the confrontational tone and high emotion interactions that these early hosts introduced. There haven't been many successful liberal talk radio hosts. Ed Schultz, Randy Rhodes, and Alan Colmes tried to make inroads, but simply failed to draw a large audience, in quotes. You may wonder why conservative talk radio programs have been so phenomenally popular while equivalent liberal shows have foundered. Aside from big money to support it, the secret seems to lie in the inflammatory approach favored by these so-called conservative hosts. Abram Brown of Forbes says of liberal talk radio shows, "It's not the same thing as a Limbaugh or a Hannity. It's more general, not really railing against the system. No one's yelling, 'We need to get rid of the Republicans. They're the worst thing that happened in this country.' But you'll hear conservative radio hosts say that about liberals on their programs." Brown makes another good point that speaks to that. Tell your audience that the mainstream media is corrupt and biased, that there's more than that there's then there's all the more reason to turn to your conservative talk radio to get the truth. Anger is a hot commodity. Finding an enemy is even hotter. Or as Ailes might say, it's the emotion, stupid. He did not actually say that. A little known but very chilling example of how powerfully influential radio can be is the 1994 Rwandan genocide, where an estimated 800,000 citizens were brutally murdered by their fellow citizens, the Hutus. This happened after an intense radio campaign that started in 1993 dehumanized and demonized one group, the Tutsis. Militia groups were formed, and police and soldiers joined them in the killing. Samantha Power, who later served as the U.S. ambassador to the United Nations, said killers often carried a machete in one hand and a transistor radio in the other hand. Dad discovers Rush Limbaugh. About a year after, or so after working part-time in his long commute, my dad officially retired. The book, The Brainwashing of My Dad by Jen Senko. The Brainwashing of My Dad.
1: I'm going to go to David, listening on the Tom Hartman app, calling from California. David, you're on the line.
4: Yeah, well, thanks, Alex. Yeah, you had a caller, and he was talking about whether or not Americans could do something to stabilize their personal economy by investing overseas. And I personally, if he gets a chance to find Ben Franklin's autobiography, he describes what it was like to be, you know, in the American Revolution, and basically the British were doing everything possible to ruin the economy and make us suffer and whip us into line. And so he goes into a lot of good examples about what people did to bond together and win the revolution. But investing in your neighbors, investing in making the local community stronger so that you're going to actually have a stability. And I'd urge people if people have got SNAP, you know, the food stamp idea. Out here in California, we have what's called market match. You go down to the farmer's market. And that's always a wise idea because your farmers, you want to stabilize your food sources, and whatever you can do to support the farmer's market is a good idea. But market match, and you've got SNAP, you go to one of the maiden booths and you turn in your SNAP card and they give you the amount of money that you want. And then they give you an extra $10 or $20 or $30. In market match money, which means that you have better spending power. You can buy more. The farmers don't have to drive back with a half-loaded truck. They can drive back with an empty truck, and you can get better food, better quality food, plus whatnot.
1: David.
4: Then, of course, another option is boycott Project 2025. Boycott the Koch brothers. Boycott Uline, that's a company that makes cardboard boxes for U-Haul, Uline. They're horrible people that support Donald Trump at 100%. So boycott Uline, boycott the Kochs.
1: David, I really appreciate the information and your idea, and I couldn't agree more that investing in your neighbor, investing in our community, investing in ourselves is actually what we need to do and build the future of independence, self-reliance, community reliance, and that there are wonderful programs like the one that you named that we should also have policy changes that make those even better. I'm going to go to Alan in Washington calling from KBCS. Alan, you're on the line. We're running out of time, so try to keep it brief, please.
5: No problem. I'm going to just offer up my disgust for the Trump administration trying to erase our history. It is such a crock of because the contributions of the people of different colors and races and ethnicities is incalculable. White men didn't just do everything. But they had help, and a lot of people are being erased by this racist administration. It's just disgusting.
1: Thank you, Alan, for that. And I will also say authoritarianism 101, folks, erase the history that doesn't empower the authoritarian. That's what they do. That's what they're doing. And I will say that it's not just Donald Trump. I think that Americans should really dig into the long history of progressive activism and of activism for justice in the entirety of our imperfect history. There have been people struggling to form that more perfect union the entire time. And we can do it when we work together, when we raise our voices together, when we remember our history and aren't scared that it's not perfect, because we look at the successes and carry those into the future, and we look at our failures and take those as opportunities to grow. I'm Alex Lawson. I'm going to be back again tomorrow. Thank you for sticking with me. Looking forward to taking your calls and talking with you tomorrow. You're listening to the Tom Hartman Program. Thanks so much.

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3: Leon, over here!
1: Hey, Molly. Nice beach setup.
4: Yes, I've got the lounge chairs, the umbrellas for shade, a cooler full of super exotic and or made-up beverages.
1: Mango bean and limeberry spritz? Don't mind if I do.
4: And I even set up a studio right over here. Come check it out. I figured if we're going to do an episode all about sand, why not tape it at the sandiest place of all, the beach? The studio is right over here. Mark, what are you doing in our studio?
5: Shh, Molly, he's in the middle of saying something.
1: Are you using the studio to interview a seagull?
5: Yeah, and he's been talking for over an hour now. He really has a lot to say.
4: What is he saying?
5: Honestly, I have no idea. And at this point, I'm a little too embarrassed to tell him that I don't speak seagull. Wow. Oh, yeah. Fascinating.
4: Well, we need him to stop talking so we can do our episode.
1: I have an idea. Oh, hey, look, someone just dropped a plate of French fries over there.
4: Great thinking, Leon. Now we can start the show.
5: Yeah, good work. Now, would you please move? I gotta get those fries before that seagull hogs them all. Hey, save some for me!
4: You're listening to Brains On from APM Studios. I'm Molly Bloom, and my co-host today is Leon from Ipswich, England. Hi, Leon.
1: Hi. I'm very excited to be doing this.
4: Well, we are very excited that you're here today. Is there a beach near where you live in England?
1: Yes. The beach that I go to quite a lot is called Felixstowe.
4: And what is your favorite thing to do at that beach?
1: Probably make sandcastles.
4: Do you do it like you put sand in a bucket and kind of like flip it over? Do you have another technique you use?
1: Sometimes I just almost make a pile of sand.
4: Very fun. So when you make your sandcastle, do you like imagine that there are people there or like animals or it's for crabs? Like what does your imagination do when you make a sandcastle?
1: Normally like I make it a castle and then I put something inside of it, then I have to like try and protect it almost.
4: Fun. What are you protecting it from?
1: The water.
4: Yes. That water always has a way of coming and wrecking our sandcastle, doesn't it?
1: Yeah.
4: Not very nice. So as you've been on the beach, have you wondered about sand? Like what have you been curious about?
1: I've wondered how it's made and like how it's got here.
4: Excellent question. Well, we're not the only ones who love to think about the beach. Today, we're answering this awesome question.
2: Hello, my name is Sophie, and my question is, how deep does the sand go on the beach?
4: Great question. We know beaches have lots of sand, but there must be something under all those little grains. What's holding it all up?
1: I know one way to find out. Got your shovel, Molly?
4: Of course.
1: Well, let's start digging.
4: While we dig, we do need to say that every beach is different.
1: Right. Some beaches may just have a few centimeters of sand.
4: Picture a layer of sand as tall as a turkey lettuce tomato sandwich.
1: While others can have 40 to 50 meters of sand.
4: That's like a 12-story tall building's worth of sand.
1: So far, we've dug about 4 inches deep.
4: Whoa. And now our beautiful hole is filling in with water at the bottom. Where is the water coming from?
1: I was expecting that. If you're very near to where water hits the beach, you'll get to water pretty fast.
4: Oh, right. There's underground water in lots of places, and here at the beach, that underground water starts at the same level as the ocean.
1: If you're further away from the water, you'll be able to dig until you hit rock. That's the solid part of the Earth's crust.
4: Yeah, remember how our Earth has layers inside? Go check out our episode about what would happen if you dug a hole to the center of the Earth to learn all about those layers.
1: The top layer of the Earth is called the crust. So if you dig deep enough anywhere in the world, you eventually get to the crust, which is made out of rock.
4: So, the short answer to Sophie's question, how deep does the sand go on the beach?
1: It depends.
4: But no matter how deep the sand goes on your particular beach, we can all agree, sand is super cool.
6: Yes, we can agree. Sandin is super cool.
4: Well, hello there, Sandin Totten. And no, we didn't say Sandin is super cool.
1: We said sand is super cool.
6: Well, I agree with you on that, too. Sand is super cool. And because Sandin is also super cool, I'm proud to announce the grand opening of... Drumroll, please. Molly, Leon, drumroll.
1: Oh, yeah, sorry about that.
4: Yeah, sure, sorry.
6: Ah, much better. The grand opening of Sandin's super cool sand stand.
4: You're selling sand?
6: I sure am.
1: At the beach?
6: Absolutely.
4: But Sandin, we're surrounded by sand. Why would we want to buy yours?
6: Because no one knows sand like Sandin's super cool sand stand. Plus, it comes in a nifty glass bottle with my photo on it.
1: Well, you do have a winning smile.
6: Thank you, Leon.
4: So where did you get all this sand?
6: Where anyone gets sand, from a thousands or even millions years long process of rocks and minerals breaking down into tiny pieces.
4: That wasn't what I meant, but...
6: You see, Molly and Leon, sand is made up of rocks and minerals, which includes stuff made from minerals, like seashells. And there are different kinds of sand that are made from different kinds of rocks and minerals. Here, see this bottle?
1: Ooh, it's super dark, almost black.
6: That sand is made from tiny bits of stuff that came from volcanoes. Imagine this, a volcano erupts. It spews lava. The lava hardens and turns black once it starts cooling. Then, over many, many, many years, wind and rain and animals hoofing it across that hard black rock breaks it into tiny pieces. Those pieces break into even smaller bits and on until you have black...
1: sand!
6: You got it, buddy. And this bottle of white sand comes from the famous white sand beaches in Hawaii. Any guesses what it's made out of?
1: Dried unicorn tears.
4: Petrified marshmallows.
1: Heat-resistant snow.
4: The white t-shirt belly button fuzz of 1 million dads.
6: Whoa, I love the enthusiasm, but the answer is even more surprising. It's made out of parrotfish poop.
1: Honestly surprised we didn't guess fish poop.
6: Parrotfish love to snack on coral, and the parts they can't digest come out of their booties as this bootyful white sand. Ah, over here, check this out. This bottle of beige sand looks kind of boring, right?
4: Yeah, plain old sand.
6: But take a look now with my handy-dandy Sandy Ray.
4: Isn't that just the Zoom Ray from Brains on Headquarters?
1: And you've just taped a photo of yourself on the side.
6: Sandin's super cool sand stand is an in-demand brand with a plan to expand to Zoom Rays.
4: Hard to argue with that impish grin. Okay, carry on.
6: Let's zoom in.
1: Whoa, seeing the sand zoomed in like this is incredible. There's all kinds of cool stuff here and so many colors.
4: I see orange seashells, pink translucent sea glass, dark shiny rocks and tiny bits of white coral.
1: It's gorgeous.
6: It is. And for the low price of whatever cash you have in your pockets, this bottle can be yours. So many different materials have been broken down to make sand. Some of those bits even made their way to the beach all the way from the mountains, traveling down rivers, breaking down more and more until they made their way here, Zoom out, handy dandy Sandy Ray.
7: Zoom, zoom, zoom.
4: Okay, you definitely know your sand.
6: Well, I should know my sand facts. After all, sand is named after me.
4: I'm pretty sure sand has been around longer than you have.
6: So, can I interest you in Sandin's hand-bottled sand? How about one bottle for three? Or two for ten?
1: I think I'll pass for now. I'm literally sitting on a giant pile of sand.
6: Well, want to bottle some while you're just sitting there? I can always use a hand at the sand stand.
8: Hey, guys. Nice beach chairs.
1: Hey, it's producer Nico Gonzalez-Wizler. What's up?
8: Not much. Just trying to enjoy my beach day.
4: What's the matter? The sun is shining, the waves aren't too scary.
1: There's a gentle breeze.
6: Look! I'm drinking a pineapple freezy out of a pineapple. What more could you want?
8: It's just, I was at this beach a few years ago, and there's way less sand here now than there was back then.
6: I mean, I don't know what you're talking about. Looks like there's lots of sand still here. And not just in the many, many bottles I currently have for sale. Okay, gotta go, bye.
4: Wow, he packed that whole stand up very fast.
1: I've never seen someone exit like that. Wait, Nico, what were you saying about there being less sand?
8: Well, a lot of people think sand is always just here, and it'll always be here. Like, it's a resource that keeps getting replenished. More and more keeps coming. But turns out, sand isn't like that. In fact, we might be running out of beach sand.
4: What?
8: Yeah, it's a major bummer.
4: What about you tell us all about it in a minute? But first, would it cheer you up to listen to the
2: mystery sound?
8: Oh, definitely.
4: Okay, Leon, are you ready for the mystery sound?
1: Yep.
4: Okay, here it is. I think we need to hear it again. It's kind of a short one. Okay, Leon, what is your guess?
1: I think it's someone like pouring a jug of ice and water into a cup.
4: Ooh, that is a very good guess. I love it. Well, we will hear it again, get another chance to guess, and hear the answer after the credits. So, stick around. We're working on an episode all about matches, those incredible little wooden sticks that make fire when you strike them on a surface. And we want to hear from you. If you could come up with a new name for matches, what would it be? Maybe sparkle sticks or fire pixies? Liam, what do you think? What would you rename matches if you could?
1: I would probably rename them spark scratchers.
4: Oh, very nice. Why that name?
1: Because normally you scratch them against something and they make sparks.
4: Yes, I love that name, Spark Scratchers. And I love something that has two S's, alliteration. I love it. All right, Leon, I'm sold. Listeners, record yourself delivering your new name for matches. You can send them to us at brainson.org/contact. And while you're there, you can send us mystery sounds, drawings, and questions.
1: Like this one.
2: What happens if you take a party balloon to space?
4: Again, that's brainson.org/contact.
1: And keep listening. You're listening to Brains On. I'm Leon.
4: And I'm Molly. And today we're exploring sand while at the beach. And our pal Nico is here too.
8: Hi.
4: Okay, so Nico, you said we might be running out of beach sand. How can that be? We just learned that sand comes from natural materials breaking down into tiny pieces and washing ashore. Isn't new sand being created all the time?
8: Well, yes. But that process takes millions of years, and we're using up sand much faster than it can be replaced. We use sand to make building materials for stuff like roads, bridges, and houses.
1: Huh, that stuff is very important.
8: And you need sand to make glass for windows and mirrors.
4: Oh, gotta have windows and mirrors.
8: And you need it for lots of metal products like pots and pans, street lamp posts, and even car parts, which are often shaped using sand.
3: Wow. Okay, sand is really important.
8: I'd say. Scientists think humans use about 50 billion tons of sand every year.
3: Whoa.
1: That is a lot of sand.
8: It's the same as if every single person on Earth used about 40 pounds of it every day. My dog is about 40 pounds. So imagine me and you two and every other person on Earth making an exact sand replica of my dog every single day of the year.
3: So is construction where the sand from the beach is going?
8: Some of it. But most of the sand used in building construction comes from rivers and lakes. So that's not the only thing to blame. Molly, Leon, sadly, there is another reason sand is disappearing. Picture a sandy beach. As the waves lap up onto the shore and slide back out to sea, they drag some of the sand with them. Sand might also be pushed further down the beach when there's a strong wind.
3: But isn't it natural for sand to get washed out to sea by big waves or pushed farther down the beach by the currents and wind?
8: Yeah, these processes are totally natural, but they're getting more intense. Climate change is making storms like hurricanes stronger, which means bigger waves and more wind, which also means more sand getting swept away.
1: Oh, yeah. And glaciers and icebergs are melting into the ocean, causing sea levels to rise, which means even if the sand on our beaches isn't going anywhere, more of it is underwater.
8: Right. And even when the sand on the beach could be replenished by new sand, remember, we're taking a lot of sand out of rivers so we can use it to build things. So that sand never has a chance to make it to the beach. Plus, humans have also built roads and houses right along the beach and dams that stop rivers from flowing.
1: Huh. So all of that would block new sand from making it all the way to the beach.
8: Exactly.
3: You know, I hadn't thought about that, but my family used to go to Florida every year, and the sand would be less basically every time we went. It was pretty surprising. Leon, have you noticed any change in the sand where you go to the beach?
1: There's a lot less sand than there was before. It's a lot more rocky.
3: Very interesting. Yeah, so sandy beaches are really important because they help protect the communities behind them from flooding during storms. That's because when storms send really big and intense waves crashing onto the beach, the sand absorbs some of their energy and slows them down, so the waves don't rush up past the beach.
1: Sandy beaches are also home for countless creatures. You might see sea lions socializing, or crabs scuttling back and forth to find food, or even baby sea turtles taking their very first steps towards the ocean.
3: Dang, is there anything humans can do to make the problem better?
8: Actually,
6: I've got it!
1: Sandon, there you are. Where did you go?
6: Well, after you guys accused me of taking all the sand off the beach...
3: No one accused you of that, Sandon.
6: I decided to read more about the problem. At first, I just wanted to clear my good name. But it turns out, Nico was totally right. Beaches all over the world really are losing sand. So then, I had to do a dramatic wail, like so. Oh, no! I mean, sand is such an exquisite substance. Without it, a beach day would just be a day. Nobody wants to make grass castles or bury themselves in plain old dirt. So I started working on a prototype.
1: Prototype?
6: Ahem. Did you know Mars is covered in sand? Here are the schematics for a big chute in space. A sand chute. Aha! Sandin's sand chute to send all that sand down here to Earth. It's raining sand. Hallelujah, it's raining sand. Huh? So, you guys like it?
8: That is not a realistic solution, Sandin. But I love your enthusiasm. And the good news is there are some solutions with real potential. Like in Louisiana, which is a state that's seen a lot of beach erosion, there's a company that's recycling glass back into sand.
3: Oh, we did a whole episode a few years ago about how glass is made. The main ingredient is silica sand.
8: Then it can be used for things like making concrete, filling in playgrounds or volleyball courts. You can even put some of it back in beaches and wetlands.
1: That's so cool.
8: It is. But recycled glass doesn't work for every beach, so scientists are trying other things too. One of them is beach nourishment, which is just a fancy way of saying putting sand back on the beach. But instead of building a chute from Mars, this sand is usually pumped from the ocean floor and dumped onto the beach.
3: Does it work?
8: Well, sometimes. But eventually, that sand usually gets washed out or pushed away too. One of the best ways to keep sand on beaches is to make sure all the sand washing down from rivers makes it there in the first place. Some communities have done that by removing dams that blocked up rivers. And other communities are considering removing roads and buildings next to beaches.
1: Which would allow the beach to go back to its normal cycle of losing and gaining sand?
8: Yep. And, of course, if we manage to slow down climate change, we'll have fewer intense storms and less sea level rise.
6: That's a tall order. But I know one place we can start. The sand from my sand stand should stay right here on the beach. Bye-bye, little bottle buddies. Now, if you'll excuse me, I need to go figure out my next big money-making scheme. Ooh, maybe coconut freezies that you drink out of coconuts. Ugh, great idea, Sandin.
1: Sand is made from rocks and minerals breaking down over millions of years.
3: And how deep it goes depends on the beach and how close you are to the ocean.
1: And while it's great for making sandcastles, we use sand for all kinds of things.
3: Like building roads and bridges, making glass and mirrors, and shaping things made of metal. But beaches and riverbeds are losing sand.
1: Luckily, some very smart people are thinking of ways to replenish it so that we can keep enjoying our beach days for many years to come.
3: That's it for this episode of Brains On.
1: This episode was written by Molly Blue and Nico Gonzalez-Whistler. It was produced by Rosie DuPont, Anna Goldfield, Aaron Odiselassi, Anna Wego, Ruby Guthrie, and Mark Sanchez.
3: Our editors are Sandin Totten and Shayla Farzon. 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We had engineering help from Gareth Patch, Jake Aylward, and Jess Berg. Our executive producer is Beth Perlman, and the executives in charge of APM Studios are Chandra Kavati, Alex Schaffert, and Joanne Griffith. Special thanks to Lanita Bishop.
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3: There are lots of ways to support the show. 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
1: While you're there, you can send us mystery science drawings and questions.
3: Okay, Leon, are you ready to hear the mystery sound again?
1: Yep.
3: Okay, here it is again. All right. Any new thoughts? You're going to stick with your original answer? What do you think?
1: I think I'm going to stick with my original answer.
3: Hey, remind us what that was.
1: Someone with like a jug with water and ice in it, pouring it into a cup.
3: Very good guess. Are you ready for the answer?
1: Yes.
3: Okay, here it is.
2: Hi, I'm Miles, and I live in Pasadena, California. The sound that you just heard was me pouring water and ice.
3: Oh, my goodness. Leon, holy cow, excellent ears. How do you feel?
1: Very happy.
3: Yeah, it's an excellent guess. So I'm guessing you must have poured water and ice at some point in your life then.
1: Yeah, I really like having ice with water, so I do it almost every day.
3: Oh my gosh, so good. Excellent work. Now it's time for the Brains Honor Roll. These are the incredible kids who keep the show going with their questions, ideas, mystery sounds, drawings, and high fives. Amira from Indianapolis, Hartley and Hope from Bath, New York, Liam from New Orleans, Bird and Woods from Bothell, Washington, Tino from Framingham, Massachusetts, Briar Wolf and Aspen from Toronto, Cooper from North Lima, Ohio, Zan and Ava from Boynton Beach, Florida, Sam from Houston, Texas, Adley, Eden, Abel and Odin from Lashburn, Saskatchewan, Grant from Carlsbad, California, Diva and Nova from Omaha, Jack from Australia, Josephine from Columbus, Ohio, Cade and Dax from Longmont, Colorado, Casey from Milton, Massachusetts, Madeline from Chino Hill, Hills, California, Nicolo and Javi 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Anderson, South Carolina, Nora from Hermitage, Tennessee, Calvin, Emily, Anna, Eliza, Matthew, and Benson from Mannequin Sabbath, Virginia, Peter from Seattle, Everly from Port Washington, New York, 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California, Olive from Vancouver, Washington, Danny from Uxbridge, UK, Uzum from Toronto, Cooper from Spring Hill, Tennessee, Reese from White Rock, British Columbia, Nora from Half Moon Bay, California, Gordy and Maxine from Buffalo, New York, Ruhan from Chicago, Ishan from Sunnyvale, California, Madison from Wimberley, Texas, Ramona from Oakland, California, Vivian from Valley Village, California, and Colette from Davis, California. We'll be back next week with a fire episode all about the magic of matches.
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10: 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Five Children and It by Edith Nesbit. Chapter 4. Wings. The next day was very wet, too wet to go out, and far too wet to think of disturbing a sand fairy so sensitive to water that he still, after thousands of years, felt the pain of once having his left whisker wetted. It was a long day, and it was not till the afternoon that all the children suddenly decided to write letters to their mother. It was Robert who had the misfortune to upset the inkwell, an unusually deep and full one, straight into that part of Anthea's desk where she had long pretended that an arrangement of mucilage and cardboard painted with Indian ink was a secret drawer. It was not exactly Robert's fault. It was only his misfortune that he chanced to be lifting the ink across the desk just at the moment when Anthea had got it open, and that same moment should have been the one chosen by the lamb to get under the table and break his squeaking bird. There was a sharp, convenient wire inside the bird, and of course the lamb ran the wire into Robert's leg at once, and so, without anyone's meaning to do it, the secret drawer was flooded with ink. At the same time a stream was poured over Anthea's half-finished letter, so that her letter was something like this.
11: "Darling Mother, I hope you are quite well, and I hope Granny is better. The other day we..."
10: Then came a flood of ink, and at the bottom these words in pencil.
11: "It was not me upset the ink, but it took such a time cleaning up, so no more as it is post-time. From your loving daughter, Anthea."
10: Robert's letter had not even been begun. He had been drawing a ship on the blotting paper while he was trying to think of what to say. And of course, after the ink was upset, he had to help Anthea clean out her desk, and he promised to make her another secret drawer, better than the other. And she said,
11: "Well, make it now."
10: So it was post-time, and his letter wasn't done. And the secret drawer wasn't done either. Cyril wrote a long letter very fast and then went to set a trap for slugs that he had read about in The Homemade Gardener, and when it was post time the letter could not be found, and it was never found. Perhaps the slugs ate it. Jane's letter was the only one that went. She meant to tell her mother all about the Psammead. In fact, they had all meant to do this. But she spent so long thinking how to spell the word that there was no time to tell the story properly. And it is useless to tell a story unless you do tell it properly. So she had to be contented with this.
12: My dear mother dear, we're all as good as we can, like you told us to. And the lamb has a little cold. But Martha says it's nothing, only he upset the goldfish into himself yesterday morning. When we were up at the sandpit the other day, we went round by the Safeway where carts go, and we found a...
10: Half an hour went by before Jane felt quite sure that they could none of them spell Psammead, and they could not find it in the dictionary either, though they looked. Then Jane hastily finished her letter.
12: We found a strange thing, but it is nearly post-time, so no more at present from your little girl, Jane. P.S. If you could have a wish come true, what would you have?
10: Then the postman was heard blowing his horn, and Robert rushed out in the rain to stop his cart and give him the letters. And that was how it happened that, though all the children meant to tell their mother about the sand fairy, somehow or other she never got to know. There were other reasons why she never got to know, but these come later. The next day Uncle Richard came and took them all to Maidstone in a wagonette, all except the lamb. Uncle Richard was the very best kind of uncle. He bought them toys at Maidstone. He took them into a shop and let them all choose exactly what they wanted, without any restrictions about price, and no nonsense about things being instructive. It is very wise to let children choose exactly what they like, because they are very foolish and inexperienced, and sometimes they will choose a really instructive thing, without meaning to do so. This happened to Robert, who chose at the last moment and in a great hurry, a box with pictures on it of winged bulls with men's heads and winged men with eagles' heads. He thought there would be animals inside, the same as on the box. When he got it home, it was a Sunday puzzle about ancient Nineveh. The others chose in haste and were happy at leisure. Cyril had a model engine, and the girls had two dolls, as well as a china tea set with forget-me-nots on it, to be between them. The boys between them was a bow and arrow. Then Uncle Richard took them on the beautiful Medway in a boat, and then they all had tea at a beautiful confectioner's, and when they reached home it was far too late to have any wishes that day. They did not tell Uncle Richard anything about the Psammead. I do not know why, and they do not know why, but I dare say you can guess. The day after Uncle Richard had behaved so handsomely was a very hot day indeed. The people who decide what the weather is to be, and put its orders down for it in the newspapers every morning, said afterwards that it was the hottest day there had been for years. They had ordered it to be warmer, some showers. And warmer it certainly was. In fact, it was so busy being warmer that it had no time to attend to the order about showers, so there weren't any. Have you ever been up at 5 o'clock on a fine summer morning? It is very beautiful. The sunlight is pinky and yellowy, and all the grass and the trees are covered with dew diamonds. And all the shadows go the opposite way to the way they do in the evening, which is very interesting, and makes you feel as though you were in a new other world. Anthea woke at 5. She had made herself wake, and I must tell you how it is done, even if it keeps you waiting for the story to go on. You get into bed at night, and lie down quite flat on your little back, with your hands straight down by your sides. Then you say, I must wake up at 5, or 6, or 7, or 8, or 9, or whatever the time is that you want. And as you say it, you push your chin down on your chest, and then whack your head back on the pillow. And you do this as many times as there are ones in the time you want to wake up at. It is quite an easy sum. Of course, everything depends on your really wanting to get up at 5, or 6, or 7, or 8, or 9. If you don't really want to, it's all of no use. But if you do, well, try it and see. Of course, in this, as in doing Latin proses or getting into mischief, practice makes perfect. Anthea was quite perfect. At the very moment when she opened her eyes, she heard the black and gold clock down in the dining room strike 11, so she knew it was 3 minutes to 5. The black and gold clock always struck wrong, but it was all right when you knew what it meant. It was like a person talking a foreign language. If you know the language, it is just as easy to understand as English. And Anthea knew the clock language. She was very sleepy, but she jumped out of bed and put her face and hands into a basin of cold water. This is a fairy charm that prevents you wanting to get back into bed again. Then she dressed and folded up her nightdress. She did not tumble it together by the sleeves, but folded it by the seams from the hem, and that will show you the kind of well-brought-up little girl she was. Then she took her shoes in her hand and crept softly down the stairs. She opened the dining-room window and climbed out. It would have been just as easy to go out by the door, but the window was more romantic and less likely to be noticed by Martha.
11: "I will always get up at 5," she said to herself. "It was quite too awfully pretty for anything."
10: Her heart was beating very fast, for she was carrying out a plan quite her own. She could not be sure that it was a good plan, but she was quite sure that it would not be any better if she were to tell the others about it. And she had a feeling that, right or wrong, she would rather go through with it alone. She put on her shoes under the iron veranda, on the red and yellow shining tiles, and then she ran straight to the sandpit and found the Psammead's place and dug it out. It was very cross indeed.
13: "It's too bad,"
10: it said, fluffing up its fur as pigeons do their feathers at Christmas time.
13: "The weather's arctic, and it's the middle of the night."
11: "I'm so sorry," said Anthea gently,
10: and she took off her white pinafore and covered the sand fairy up with it, all but its head, its bat's ears, and its eyes that were like a snail's eyes.
13: "Thank you,"
10: it said.
13: "That's better. What's the wish this morning?"
11: "I don't know," she said. "That's just it. You see, we've been very unlucky so far. I wanted to talk to you about it, but would you mind not giving me any wishes till after breakfast? It's so hard to talk to anyone if they jump out at you with wishes you don't really want."
13: "You shouldn't say you wish for things if you don't wish for them. In the old days, people almost always knew whether it was Megatherium or Ichthyosaurus they really wanted for dinner."
11: "I'll try not to do so," said Anthea. "But I do wish—"
13: "Look out," said the Psammead in a warning voice,
10: and it began to blow itself out.
11: "Oh, this isn't a magic wish. It's just, I should be so glad if you'd not swell yourself out and nearly burst to

0: then,
1: said Anthea,
0: everything we ever wished has turned out rather horrid. I wish you would advise us. You are so old, you must be very wise.
2: I was always generous from a child,
1: said the Sand Fairy.
2: I've spent the whole of my waking hours in giving. But one thing I won't give, that's advice.
0: You see,
1: Anthea went on,
0: it's such a wonderful thing, such a splendid, glorious chance. It's so good and kind and dear of you to give us our wishes, and it seems such a pity it should all be wasted just because we are too silly to know what to wish for.
1: Anthea had meant to say that, and she had not wanted to say it before the others. It's one thing to say you're silly, and quite another to say that other people are.
2: Child,
1: said the Sand Fairy sleepily,
2: I can only advise you to think before you speak.
0: But I thought you never gave advice.
2: That piece doesn't count,
1: it said.
2: You'll never take it. Besides, it's not original. It's in all the copybooks.
0: But won't you just say if you think wings would be a silly wish?
2: Wings?
1: It said.
2: I should think you might do worse. Only take care you aren't flying high at sunset. There was a little Ninevite boy I heard of once. He was one of King Sennacherib's sons, and a traveller brought him a Psammead. He used to keep it in a box of sand on the palace terrace. It was a dreadful degradation for one of us, of course. Still, the boy was the Assyrian king's son. And one day he wished for wings and got them. But he forgot that they would turn into stone at sunset. And when they did, he fell onto one of the winged lions at the top of his father's great staircase. And what with his stone wings and the lion's stone wings, well, it's not a very pretty story. But I believe the boy enjoyed himself very much till then.
0: Tell me,
1: said Anthea,
0: why don't our wishes turn into stone now? Why do they just vanish?
2: Otra temp, otra mers,
1: said the creature.
0: Is that a Ninevite language?
1: Asked Anthea, who had learned no foreign language at school except French.
2: What I mean is,
1: the Psammead went on,
2: that in the old days people wished for good, solid, everyday gifts. Mammoths and pterodactyls and things. And those could be turned into stone as easy as not. But people wish such high-flying, fanciful things nowadays. How are you going to turn being beautiful as the day, or being wanted by everybody, into stone? You see, it can't be done. And it would never do to have two rules, so they simply vanish. If being beautiful as the day could be turned into stone, it would last an awfully long time, you know, much longer than you would. Just look at the Greek statues. It's just as well as it is. Oh, goodbye. I am so sleepy.
1: It jumped off her lap, dug frantically, and vanished. Anthea was late for breakfast. It was Robert who quietly poured a spoonful of molasses down the lamb's frock, so that he had to be taken away and washed thoroughly directly after breakfast. And it was, of course, a very naughty thing to do, yet it served two purposes. It delighted the lamb, who loved above all things to be completely sticky, and it engaged Martha's attention, so that the others could slip away to the sandpit without the lamb. They did it, and in the lane Anthea, breathless from the hurry of that slipping, panted out,
0: I want to propose we take turns to wish. Only nobody's to have a wish if the others don't think it's a nice wish. Do you agree?
3: Who's to have first wish?
1: Asked Robert cautiously.
0: Me, if you don't mind,
1: said Anthea apologetically.
0: And I've thought about it, and it's wings.
1: There was a silence. The others rather wanted to find fault, but it was hard because the word wings raised a flutter of joyous excitement in every breast.
4: Not so dusty,
1: said Cyril generously, and Robert added,
3: Really, Panther, you're not quite such a fool as you look.
1: Jane said,
5: I think it would be perfectly lovely. It's like a bright dream of delirium.
1: They found the Sand Fairy easily. Anthea said,
0: I wish we all had beautiful wings to fly with.
1: The Sand Fairy blew himself out, and the next moment each child felt a funny feeling, half heaviness and half

0: lightness on its shoulders. The Psammead put its head on one side and turned its snail eyes from one side to the other.
1: "Not so bad,"
0: it said dreamily.
1: "But really, Robert, you're not quite such an angel as you look."
0: Robert almost blushed. The wings were very big and more beautiful than you can possibly imagine, for they were soft and smooth and every feather lay neatly in its place. And the feathers were of the most lovely mixed changing colours, like the rainbow or iridescent glass or the beautiful scum that sometimes floats on the water that is not at all nice to drink.
2: "Oh, but how can we fly?"
0: Jane said, standing anxiously first on one foot and then on the other.
2: "Look out," said Cyril. "You're treading on my wing."
3: "Does it hurt?"
0: asked Anthea with interest. But no one answered, for Robert had spread his wings and jumped up, and now he was slowly rising in the air. He looked very awkward in his knickerbocker suit. His boots in particular hung helplessly and seemed much larger than when he was standing in them. But the others cared but little how he looked, or how they looked for that matter. For now they all spread out their wings and rose in the air. Of course, you all know what flying feels like, because everyone has dreamed about flying. And it seems so beautifully easy, only you can never remember how you did it. And as a rule, you have to do it without wings in your dreams, which is more clever and uncommon, but not so easy to remember the rule for. Now, the four children rose flapping from the ground, and you can't think how good the air felt as it ran against their faces. Their wings were tremendously wide when they were spread out, and they had to fly quite a long way apart so as not to get in each other's way. But little things like this are easily learned. All the words in the English dictionary, and in the Greek lexicon as well, are, I find, of no use at all to tell you exactly what it feels like to be flying, so I will not try. But I will say that to look down on the fields and woods instead of along at them is something like looking at a beautiful live map where, instead of silly colours on paper, you have real moving sunny woods and green fields laid out one after the other. As Cyril said, and I can't think where he got hold of such a strange expression.
2: "It does you a fair treat."
0: It was most wonderful and more like real magic than any wish the children had had yet. They flapped and flew and sailed on their great rainbow wings between green earth and blue sky. And they flew over Rochester and then swerved around towards Maidstone. And presently they all began to feel extremely hungry. Curiously enough, this happened when they were flying rather low, and just as they were crossing an orchard where some early plums shone red and ripe. They paused on their wings. I cannot explain to you how this is done, but it is something like treading water when you are swimming, and hawks do it extremely well.
2: "Yes, I dare say,"
0: said Cyril, though no one had spoken.
2: "But stealing is stealing, even if you've got wings."
4: "Do you really think so?"
0: said Jane briskly.
4: "If you've got wings, you're a bird, and no one minds birds breaking the commandments. At least they may mind, but the birds always do it, and no one scolds them or sends them to prison."
0: It is not so easy to perch on a plum tree as you might think, because the rainbow wings were so very large, but somehow they all managed to do it, and the plums were certainly very sweet and juicy. Fortunately, it was not till they had all had quite as many plums as were good for them that they saw a stout man who looked exactly as though he owned the plum trees come hurrying through the orchard gate with a thick stick, and with one accord they disentangled their wings from the plum-laden branches and began to fly. The man stopped short, with his mouth open, for he had seen the boughs of his trees moving and twitching, and he had said to himself,
5: "Them young varmint, at it again."
0: And he had come out at once, for the lads of the village had taught him in past seasons that plums want looking after. But when he saw the rainbow wings flutter up out of the plum tree, he felt that he must have gone quite mad, and he did not like the feeling at all. And when Anthea looked down and saw his mouth go slowly open and stay so, and his face become green and mauve in patches, she called out,
3: "Don't be frightened,"
0: and felt hastily in her pocket for a threepenny bit with a hole in it, which she had meant to hang on a ribbon round her neck for luck. She hovered round the unfortunate plum owner and said,
3: "We have had some of your plums. We thought it wasn't stealing, but now I'm not so sure. So here's some money to pay for them."
0: She swooped down towards the terror-stricken grower of plums and slipped the coin into the pocket of his jacket, and in a few flaps she had rejoined the others. The farmer sat down on the grass, suddenly and heavily.
5: "Well, I'm blessed," he said. This here is what they call delusions, I suppose. But this here threepenny...
0: He had pulled it out and bitten it.
5: That's real enough. Well, from this day forth, I'll be a better man. It's the kind of thing to be a sober chap for life, this is. I'm glad it was only wings, though. I'd rather see the birds as aren't there, and couldn't be, even if they pretend to talk, than some things as I could name.
0: He got up slowly and heavily and went indoors, and he was so nice to his wife that day that she felt quite happy and said to herself,
6: "Law, whatever have I come to the man?"
0: and smartened herself up and put on a blue ribbon bow at the place where her collar fastened on and looked so pretty that he was kinder than ever. So perhaps the winged children really did do one good thing that day. If so, it was the only one, for there really is nothing like wings for getting you into trouble. But, on the other hand, if you are in trouble, there is nothing like wings for getting you out of it. This was the case in the matter of the fierce dog who sprang out at them when they had folded up their wings as small as possible and were going up to a farm door to ask for a crust of bread and cheese, for in spite of the plums, they were soon just as hungry as ever again. Now, there is no doubt whatever that, if the four had been ordinary wingless children, that black and fierce dog would have had a good bite out of the brown-stockinged leg of Robert, who was the nearest. But at its first growl there was a flutter of wings, and the dog was left to strain at his chain and stand on his hind legs, as if he were trying to fly too. They tried several other farms, but at those where there were no dogs, the people were far too frightened to do anything but scream. And at last, when it was nearly 4 o'clock, and their wings were getting miserably stiff and tired, they alighted on a church tower and held a council of war.
7: "We can't possibly fly all the way home without dinner or tea,"
0: said Robert with desperate decision.
2: "No one will give us any dinner, or even lunch, let alone tea,"
0: said Cyril.
3: "Perhaps the clergyman here might,"
0: suggested Anthea.
3: "He must know all about angels."
4: "Anybody could see we're not that,"
0: said Jane.
4: "Look at Robert's boots and Squirrel's plaid necktie."
2: "Well,"
0: said Cyril firmly,
2: "if the country you're in won't sell provisions, you take them. In wars, I mean. I'm quite certain you do. And even in other stories, no good brother would allow his little sisters to starve in the midst of plenty."
7: "Plenty?"
0: repeated Robert hungrily. And the others looked vaguely round the bare leads of the church tower and muttered,
8: In the midst of...
2: "Yes,"
0: said Cyril impressively.
2: "There is a larder window on the side of the clergyman's house, and I saw things to eat inside. Custard pudding and cold chicken and tongue and pies and jam. It's rather a high window, but with wings."
4: "How clever of you,"
0: said Jane.
2: "Not at all,"
0: said Cyril modestly.
2: "Any born general, Napoleon or the Duke of Marlborough, would have seen the same things as I did."
3: "It seems very wrong,"
0: said Anthea.
2: "Nonsense,"
0: said Cyril.
2: "What was it Philip Sidney said when the soldier wouldn't give him anything to drink? My necessity is greater than his."
3: "We'll club together our money, though, and leave it to pay for the things, won't we?"
0: Anthea was persuasive, and very nearly in tears, because it is most trying to feel enormously hungry and unspeakably sinful at one and the same time.
7: Some of it,
0: was the cautious reply. Everyone now turned out its pockets on the lead roof of the tower, where visitors for the last 150 years had cut their own and their sweethearts' initials with penknives in the soft lead. There was 5 and 7 pence halfpenny altogether, and even the upright Anthea admitted that that was too much to pay for 4 people's dinners. Robert said he thought 18 pence, and 1/2 crown was finally agreed to be handsome. So Anthea wrote on the back of her last term's report, which happened to be in her pocket, and from which she first tore her own name and that of the school, the following letter.
3: "Dear Reverend Clergyman, we are very hungry indeed because of having to fly all day, and we think it is not stealing when you are starving to death. We are afraid to ask you for fear you should say no, because of course you know about angels, but you would not think we were angels. We will only take the necessities of life, and no pudding or pie, to show you it is not greediness, but true starvation that makes us make your larder stand and deliver. But we are not highwaymen by a trade."
7: Cut it short,
0: said the others with one accord, and Anthea hastily added,
3: "Our intentions are quite honourable if you only knew, and here is 1/2 crown to show we are sincere and grateful. Thank you for your kind hospitality. From us 4.
0: The 1/2 crown was wrapped in this letter, and all the children felt that when the clergyman had read it he would understand everything, as well as anyone could who had not even seen the wings.
2: "Now,"
0: said Cyril,
2: "of course there's some risk. We better fly straight down the other side of the tower, and then flutter low across the churchyard, and in through the shrubbery. There doesn't seem to be anyone about, but you never know. The window looked out into the shrubbery. It is embowered in the foliage, like a window in a story. I'll go in and get the things. Robert and Anthea, you can take them, as I hand them through the window, and Jane can keep watch. Her eyes are sharp. And whistle if she sees anyone about. Shut up, Robert. She can whistle quite well enough for that, anyway. It ought to not be a very good whistle. It ought to sound more natural and bird-like. Now then, off we go.
0: I cannot pretend that stealing is right. I can only say that on this occasion it did not look like stealing to the hungry four, but it appeared in the light of a fair and reasonable business transaction. They had never happened to learn that a tongue, hardly cut into, a chicken, and half a loaf of bread, and a siphon of soda water, cannot be bought in the stores for half a crown. These were the necessaries of life, which Cyril handed out of the larder window when, quite unobserved and without hindrance or adventure, he had led the others to that happy spot. He felt that to refrain from jam, apple pie, cake, and mixed candied peel was a really heroic act, and I agree with him. He was also proud of not taking the custard pudding, and there I think he was wrong, because if he had taken it there would have been a difficulty about returning the dish. No one, however starving, has the right to steal china pie dishes with little pink flowers on them. The soda-water siphon was different. They could not do without something to drink, and as the maker's name was on it, they felt sure it would be returned to him wherever they might leave it. If they had time, they would take it back themselves. The man appeared to live in Rochester, which would not be much out of their way home. Everything was carried up to the top of the tower, and laid down on a sheet of kitchen paper which Cyril had found on the top shelf of the larder. As he unfolded it, Anthea said,
3: "I don't think that's a necessity of life."
2: "Yes, it is,"
0: said he.
2: "We must put the things down somewhere to cut them up, and I heard Father say that other people got diseases from Germans and rainwater. Now, there must be lots of rainwater here, and when it dries up the Germans left, and they'd get into the things, and we should all die of scarlet fever."
3: "What are Germans?"
2: "Little waggly things they see with microscopes,"
0: said Cyril, with a scientific air.
2: "They give you every illness you can think of. I'm sure the paper was a necessary. Just as much as bread and meat and water. Now then, oh, I'm hungry."
0: I do not wish to describe the picnic party on the top of the tower. You can imagine well enough what it is like to carve a chicken and a tongue with a knife that has only one blade and that snapped off short about halfway down. But it was done. Eating with your fingers is greasy and difficult, and paper dishes soon get to look very spotty and horrid. But one thing you can't imagine, and that is how soda water behaves when you try to drink it straight out of a siphon, especially quite a full one. But if imagination will not help you, experience will, and you can easily try it for yourself if you can get a grown-up to give you the siphon. If you want to have a really thorough experience, put the tube in your mouth and press the handle very suddenly and very hard. You had better do it when you are alone, and out of doors is best for this experiment. However you eat them, tongue and chicken and new bread are very good things, and no one minds being sprinkled with a little soda water on a really fine hot day. So that everyone enjoyed the dinner very much indeed, and everyone ate as much as it possibly could. First, because it was extremely hungry, and secondly, because, as I said, tongue and chicken and new bread are very nice. Now, I dare say that you will have noticed, if you have to wait for your dinner till long after the proper time, and then eat a great deal more dinner than usual, and sit in the hot sun on the top of a church tower, or anywhere else, you become soon and strangely sleepy. Now Anthea and Jane and Cyril and Robert were very like you in many ways, and when they had eaten all they could, and drunk all there was, they became sleepy, strangely and soon, especially Anthea, because she had gotten up so early. One by one they left off talking and leaned back, and before it was a quarter of an hour after dinner they had all curled round and tucked themselves up under their large, soft, warm wings, and were fast asleep. And the sun was sinking slowly in the west. I must say it was in the west, because it is usual in books to say so, for fear careless people should think it was setting in the east. In point of fact, it was not exactly in the west either, but that's near enough. The sun, I repeat, was sinking slowly in the west, and the children slept warmly and happily on, for wings are cosier than eiderdown quilts to sleep under. the shadow of the church tower fell across the churchyard, and across the vicarage, and across the field beyond. And presently there were no more shadows, and the sun had set, and the wings were gone. And still the children slept, but not for long. Twilight is very beautiful, but it is chilly. And you know, however sleepy you are, you wake up soon enough if your brother or sister happens to be up first and pulls your blankets off you. The four wingless children shivered and woke, and there they were, on the top of a church tower in the dusty twilight, with blue stars coming out by ones and twos and tens and twenties over their heads, miles away from home, with 3 shillings and 3 halfpence in their pockets, and a doubtful act about the necessities of life to be accounted for if anyone found them with the soda-water siphon. They looked at each other. Cyril spoke first, picking up the siphon.
2: "We'd better get down and get rid of this beastly thing. It's dark enough to leave it on the clergyman's doorstep, I should think. Come on."
0: There was a little turret at the corner of the tower, and the little turret had a door in it. They had noticed this when they were eating, but had not explored it, as you would have done in their place. Because, of course, when you have wings and can explore the whole sky, doors seem hardly worth exploring. Now they turned towards it.
2: "Of course,"
0: said Cyril.
2: "This is the way down."
0: It was, but the door was locked on the inside, and the world was growing darker and darker, and they were miles from home. And there was the soda-water siphon. I shall not tell you whether anyone cried, nor, if so, how many cried, nor who cried. You will be better employed in making up your minds what you would have done if you had been in their place. End of chapter 4.

0: 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This is Human Capital, news and features of Montana government. I'm J.P. Pomnikowski. 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Trail closures are in effect for a timber logging fuel reduction project near Bozeman. The Custer-Gallatin National Forest has begun work on the Goose Creek Fuel Break Project in Gallatin and Park Counties, with temporary trail closures in the northern Gallatin Range. The logging project involves mechanical tree thinning along portions of Goose Creek Trail and Bear Canyon Trail to cut standing and fallen trees to reduce the likelihood of wildfire intensity and to slow the spread of fires in the wildland urban interface. Visitors to the area will encounter logging equipment, slash piles, and log piles, and must yield to log trucks traveling on Goose Creek Road and Trail Creek Road. For public safety, Goose Creek Trail and the eastern portion of Bear Canyon Loop Trail are closed from mile marker 8.4 near the Trail Creek Cabin to mile marker 12.5 at the junction with Chestnut Mountain Trail. Alternative access is available through the western portion of the Bear Canyon Trail system, the Chestnut Mountain Trail, and Newman Creek Trail. Other trails in the northern Gallatin and Bangtail ranges also remain open. The logging and burning project will take months. The project will continue through October 15th. In the recent history of the West, with white expansion into Native American lands and the bloody conflicts of the 18th and 19th century so-called Indian Wars, one of the most notable battles mythologized into American memory is the Battle of the Little Bighorn, or Custer's Last Stand. The 1876 Battle of the Little Bighorn was an armed engagement between combined forces of the Lakota Sioux, the Northern Cheyenne and Arapaho tribes, and the 7th Cavalry Regiment of the United States Army under General George Armstrong Custer. It took place on June 25th and 26th, 1876, along the Little Bighorn River on the Crow Indian Reservation in southeastern Montana Territory. The battle, which resulted in the complete defeat of U.S. forces, was the most significant action of the Great Sioux War of 1876. This year is the 150th anniversary commemoration of the Battle of the Little Bighorn, also known as the Battle of the Greasy Grass or Custer's Last Stand. And there are cultural and educational events, a reenactment of the battle, and other events planned at the Little Bighorn National Memorial and Custer Battlefield National Monument. 150th anniversary commemoration events of the Battle of the Little Bighorn happen Thursday through Sunday, June 25th through 28th. Festivities kick off Thursday, June 25th, with an opening prayer from Arville Looking Horse, followed by a parade of nations featuring a representative from each American Indian nation, and opening remarks from the Crow Tribal Chairman, on whose Indian reservation and heritage lands the battlefield sits. A youth victory run for youth ages 8 to 25 is a 45-mile run put on by Bluebird Lifeways in celebration of the Battle of the Greasy Grass. The run begins Thursday, June 25th at 6:30 a.m., starting at the Northern Cheyenne Tribal Office, and is expected to finish at 2 p.m. at the Custer Battlefield. The 34th Annual Battle Reenactment is at 1 p.m. Friday, Saturday, and Sunday, June 26, 27, and 28. The site is located between the Little Bighorn National Memorial and Custer Battlefield Museum, south of Crow Agency in Montana. Seating is first come, first serve, and organizers are asking that attendees bring their own chairs. The reenactment takes about an hour and a half. Tickets are purchased at the gate. There's more information online at littlebighornreenactment.com. The All Nations 150th Anniversary Commemoration will be a large celebration by a group of roughly 19 Indian tribes from across the U.S. and Canada, and it will be one of the major events of the weekend. Tribes involved include the Oglala Sioux Tribe, Rosebud Sioux, Standing Rock Sioux Tribe, the Standing Buffalo First Nation, the Northern Cheyenne Tribe, Lower Brule Sioux Tribe, the Northern Arapaho Tribe, Northern Paiute, and Fort Peck Sioux Tribe, among many others. The event will be free and open to the general public and will allow for camping. The Native American camp and celebration will be at various locations, including the Real Bird property, also the site of the battle reenactment, and on national park lands. This is J.P. 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
1: I'm Dr. Anthony Lizowitz, and this is Climate Connections. AI data centers use a huge amount of energy, so as more come online, the demand for electricity is surging. According to an analysis by the Union of Concerned Scientists, meeting that growing demand could come at a steep cost to the climate and people's health. Co-author James Geniak says that under current federal and state policies, utilities will likely invest more in fossil fuels, for example, by building new gas power plants or extending the life of old coal plants.
2: When we use more fossil fuels, they lead to more climate pollution and health consequences.
1: But the analysis also shows that if the federal government enacts ambitious clean energy policies and incentives, data center energy needs could be mostly met with wind and solar. And Geniak says tech companies could be required to pay for the development of the clean energy resources and grid upgrades that their data centers require.
2: If we have stronger policies, we can avoid increased use of fossil fuels and avoid unnecessary climate pollution and health damages.
1: So federal policy changes are critical to minimizing harm from AI data center growth. Climate Connections is produced by the Yale Center for Environmental Communication. To learn more about climate change, visit climateconnections.org.
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2: I'm Rick Smith, and this is Labor History in Two. On this day in labor history, the year was 1943. That was the day the Smith-Conley War Labor Disputes Act was passed. In the years before Taft-Hartley, it was considered the foremost slave labor bill. It gave the president the power to seize and operate war industries confronted with strikes or lockouts interfering with war production. It also criminalized any future strikes in seized plants with $5,000 fines and up to a year in prison. And it held unions in war-related industries liable for damages incurred if they failed to give 30-day strike notices. The law was passed just 4 days after miners struck in protest of a War Labor Board decision that denied all of their contract demands. Congress overrode President Roosevelt's veto in passing the act. But critics argued that FDR vetoed the bill over parts that did not go far enough to suppress strikes. President Roosevelt argued for a proposed amendment that would, quote, enable us to induct into military service all persons who engage in strikes, stoppages, or other interruptions of work in plants in possession of the United States. The bill effectively criminalized any worker that dared to defy the wartime no-strike pledge, even as wages and working conditions quickly deteriorated in the face of massive defense industry profits. Miners were outraged by threats of conscription and jail time if they dared to strike. United Mine Worker President John L. Lewis refused to comment on the act, but other United Mine Worker leaders lamented that the bill would hurt AFL and CIO unions. As far as the United Mine Workers were concerned, though, the bill wasn't worth the paper it was written on. The act expired in June of 1947. It was superseded by the detested Taft-Hartley Act.
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1: Coming up, we've got a cover by Martha Scanlon and John Neufeld from their 2024 album Save It For Later. 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
1: It's time for Field Notes, brought to you by the Montana Natural History Center. Few sites have the romantic appeal of a lone tree growing in the grasslands of Montana. While these trees are beloved by photographers and artists for the serenity

energy and peace they evoke, their origins typically lie in a more abrasive past. As the Wisconsin and Pinedale glaciations began their slow march from the mountains of western Montana and greater Yellowstone, they picked up rocks of varying size, from pebbles to house-sized boulders. When the climate shifted and the glaciers melted, the rocks trapped in the ice settled on the ground and became known as glacial erratics. These erratics create microclimates that serve a number of important ecological functions. The turbulence created by the rough surface of the rocks helps melt the area around the rock and brings warmer spring air to the colder areas beneath the snow. Indeed, it is not uncommon to see a melted patch of snow surrounding large rocks and boulders during the spring melt. This gives the area surrounding the boulder a longer growing season, which fosters some of the first green shoots of the year, which in turn helps ease the transition for animals that have been feeding off brown, desiccated grass all winter. In addition to supporting grasses, these rocks also support trees. In a study of trees and bushes reaching over half a meter on the harsh southern exposures of Glacier National Park, 63% were found beside boulders. These rocks are named nurse rocks because, in addition to lengthening the growing season, they help to hold moisture, provide limited shade, trap seeds and give them time to root, and shelter saplings from the extreme winds that buffet much of the state. It is not only rocks that provide suitable microhabitats for trees. Human-created debris, animal bones, and even other plants can serve a similar function. However, trees that grow in Montana's harshest environments often have a rock at their base. This is especially true of the saplings on dry, southern exposures and the wind-blown plains and valley floors of our state. The erratics that serve as nurse rocks are most often found in the areas once covered by the relatively recent Wisconsin and Pinedale glaciations. Of course, the effects of those now melted glaciers go beyond just the trees. The rocks support the trees, which in turn support a variety of other life forms. Often nurse rocks support saplings at the edges of forests, between places where trees can easily grow in abundance, and the harsher environments where, even with the support of glacial erratics, they cannot grow. This loose scattering of trees increases the boundary zones between the two habitats and increases the biodiversity of the surrounding area. Even the lone tree, so beloved by poets and photographers, plays an important ecological role. Insects live in its bark and branches, birds use it to perch, feed, and nest, and larger animals find shade beneath its leaves. Although the erratics were simply dropped down when the glaciers melted, they are not a passive part of Montana's scenery. As human-caused climate change advances, some native tree species might make a last stand where they can find supportive microhabitats created by the rocks. And others might push into areas where their seeds find nurse rocks to bring them up. Regardless of what does happen, glacial erratics have been shaping Montana's ecosystems for the past 10,000 or so years, and they will likely continue to do so for the foreseeable future. Today's Field Note was written by Tom Torma. I'm Allison DeYoung for Field Notes, brought to you by the Montana Natural History Center, providing natural history education for schools and the public throughout Montana. To find out about upcoming events and programs at the center, call 327-0405 or visit our website at www.montananaturalist.org.

0: 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The following shows are coming up at Pine Creek: the Mountain Grass Unit on Wednesday, June 24th, Johnny Dango on Thursday, the 25th, Two Nights of Mo, Friday and Saturday, the 26th and 27th of June, Terrapin Flyer on Sunday, June 28th, The Wallflowers with Early James on Wednesday, July 1st, Cruz Contreras and the Black Lilies with the Two Tracks on Thursday, the 2nd, The Fossils on Friday, July 3rd, Independence Day Special with the Red Elvises, along with Emma and the Ledge on July 4th, Bronwyn Keith Hines with the Pickpockets on Sunday, July 5th, and many more. You can find more information, schedules, and tickets at pinecreeklodgemontana.com. They hope to see you soon for some music between the pines. 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
1: This is Human Capital, news and features of Montana government. I'm J.P. Pomnikowski. 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Trail closures are in effect for a timber logging fuel reduction project near Bozeman. The Custer-Gallatin National Forest has begun work on the Goose Creek Fuel Break Project in Gallatin and Park Counties, with temporary trail closures in the northern Gallatin Range. The logging project involves mechanical tree thinning along portions of Goose Creek Trail and Bear Canyon Trail to cut standing and fallen trees to reduce the likelihood of wildfire intensity and to slow the spread of fires in the wildland urban interface. Visitors to the area will encounter logging equipment, slash piles, and log piles, and must yield to log trucks traveling on Goose Creek Road and Trail Creek Road. For public safety, Goose Creek Trail and the eastern portion of Bear Canyon Loop Trail are closed from mile marker 8.4 near the Trail Creek Cabin to mile marker 12.5 at the junction with Chestnut Mountain Trail. Alternative access is available through the western portion of the Bear Canyon Trail system, the Chestnut Mountain Trail, and Newman Creek Trail. Other trails in the northern Gallatin and Bangtail ranges also remain open. The logging and burning project will take months. The project will continue through October 15th. In the recent history of the West, with white expansion into Native American lands and the bloody conflicts of the 18th and 19th century so-called Indian Wars, one of the most notable battles mythologized into American memory is the Battle of the Little Bighorn, or Custer's Last Stand. The 1876 Battle of the Little Bighorn was an armed engagement between combined forces of the Lakota Sioux, the Northern Cheyenne and Arapaho tribes, and the 7th Cavalry Regiment of the United States Army under General George Armstrong Custer. It took place on June 25th and 26th, 1876, along the Little Bighorn River on the Crow Indian Reservation in southeastern Montana Territory. The battle, which resulted in the complete defeat of U.S. forces, was the most significant action of the Great Sioux War of 1876. This year is the 150th anniversary commemoration of the Battle of the Little Bighorn, also known as the Battle of the Greasy Grass or Custer's Last Stand. And there are cultural and educational events, a reenactment of the battle, and other events planned at the Little Bighorn National Memorial and Custer Battlefield National Monument. 150th anniversary commemoration events of the Battle of the Little Bighorn happen Thursday through Sunday, June 25th through 28th. Festivities kick off Thursday, June 25th, with an opening prayer from Arville Looking Horse, followed by a parade of nations featuring a representative from each American Indian nation, and opening remarks from the Crow tribal chairman, on whose Indian reservation and heritage lands the battlefield sits. A youth victory run for youth ages 8 to 25 is a 45-mile run put on by Bluebird Lifeways in celebration of the Battle of the Greasy Grass. The run begins Thursday, June 25th at 6:30 a.m., starting at the Northern Cheyenne Tribal Office, and is expected to finish at 2 p.m. at the Custer Battlefield. The 34th Annual Battle Reenactment is at 1 p.m. Friday, Saturday, and Sunday, June 26, 27, and 28. The site is located between the Little Bighorn National Memorial and Custer Battlefield Museum, south of Crow Agency in Montana. Seating is first come, first serve, and organizers are asking that attendees bring their own chairs. The reenactment takes about an hour and a half. Tickets are purchased at the gate. There's more information online at littlebighornreenactment.com. The All Nations 150th Anniversary Commemoration will be a large celebration by a group of roughly 19 Indian tribes from across the U.S. and Canada, and it will be one of the major events of the weekend. Tribes involved include the Oglala Sioux Tribe, Rosebud Sioux, Standing Rock Sioux Tribe, the Standing Buffalo First Nation, the Northern Cheyenne Tribe, Lower Brule Sioux Tribe, the Northern Arapaho Tribe, Northern Paiute, and Fort Peck Sioux Tribe, among many others. The event will be free and open to the general public and will allow for camping. The Native American camp and celebration will be at various locations, including the Real Bird property, also the site of the battle reenactment, and on national park lands. This is J.P. 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
0: KGVM thanks the Bozeman Folklore Society for their support. 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VFS is hosting a songwriting workshop and concert by Martin Gilmore at the Labor Temple on Wednesday, July 8th. The songwriting workshop starts at 5 p.m., doors open for the show at 7:30, and the concert starts at 8 p.m. They're also hosting the Gated Community at the Labor Temple on Friday, July 17th, doors at 7 p.m., show starts at 7:30. More information on all BFS activities is available at bozemanfolklore.org or on the Bozeman Folklore Society Facebook page.

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1: There are dozens of collapsed buildings, and we are at this moment working very hard in rescue operations to save the lives that God permits us to save. I want to say that this is a true tragedy.
0: Thousands are feared dead in Venezuela, if not tens of thousands. After two major earthquakes toppled buildings in Caracas and other areas, rescue workers are desperately looking for survivors. The worst earthquake in a century. We'll get the latest. Then to Texas, where a federal judge has handed down prison sentences ranging from 30 to 100 years to a group of anti-ICE protesters. One man was sentenced to 30 years for simply moving a box of anti-fascist zines. We'll speak to a lawyer in the case and a journalist who covered the trial.
2: This was the first time, according to the Trump administration, that they charged people as terrorists who were alleged Antifa members. And the administration secured some very long convictions, which were immediately trumpeted by Kash Patel and Attorney General Todd Blanche.
0: And we speak to the acclaimed journalist and tech activist Cory Doctorow, author of the new book, The Reverse Centaur's Guide to Life After AI, how to think about artificial intelligence before it's too late.
3: The thing we really need to be worrying about right now is what happens when the bubble pops and 35% of the economy is vaporized, not that the software that can't do your job is going to take your job. Your boss will give it your job, but it can't do your job.
0: All that and more coming up. Welcome to Democracy Now!, democracynow.org, The War and Peace Report. I'm Amy Goodman. Venezuela.